Good morning. Welcome to the Metropolitan Washington Ear. It's Friday, September 18th, 2026, and this is Sharon Palmer Royston to read the first hour of today's Washington Post. The front page of the Post has six articles that begin there, and as well, there's a large photo top in the top right above the fold, and the photo is looking into an airplane, and the caption reads, President Donald Trump was photographed aboard Air Force One on Wednesday night, examining a printout about the Kennedy Center. A Democratic lawmaker filed the photo in federal court Thursday morning as evidence that came to light last night. It seems to say Kennedy Center demolished. It's not, the words aren't completely legible, but one can extrapolate from one's experience in reading, and that's through one of the windows, the airplane windows. The other window shows a man, not even profile, it's less than profile, but it clearly is Donald Trump, red ball cap, looking at this placard. Anyway, the headlines for today are these. Judge says notice is required to raise Kennedy Center. Pentagon's old networks are at risk in the AI era. In Michigan, good and bad news for Democrats. Former youth minister is accused of sexual abuse. The two that I won't be reading in any detail are these, and I'll read the first two paragraphs. Some Jewish leaders grow wary of term Zionism. As the word Zionism has grown more controversial, used by critics of Israel to represent everything they believe is wrong about the Jewish state, some Jewish leaders are asking whether the term should be abandoned. The word Zionism is dead, reads the cover of the spring issue of the Jewish magazine Moment. Jonah Platt, host of one of the biggest Jewish podcasts last month, said the term should be put out to pasture. Around the same time, a consultant to a major Jewish umbrella group lost his job after urging young Jewish leaders to avoid Zionism and instead use words that have an agreed-upon meaning. And the final article is headlined, Forced Labor and Starkist Supply Chain, report says. Migrant fishers and union organizers representing them say Starkist, a dominant canned tuna brand in the United States, buys albacore tuna for the United States market caught under working conditions that amount to forced labor, according to a report released Thursday. A 2.5-year investigation by the Washington-based rights organization Global Labor Justice, GLJ, collected accounts by migrant workers of involuntary labor over the past 5 years aboard Taiwanese fishing boats that supply the company with alleged abuses that include allowing serious injuries resulting in severed fingers or vision loss to go untreated, recruitment fees that trap workers in debt, and months at sea without contact with the outside world. Returning to the top of the page, the first article that I'll be reading in more detail, headlined, Judge says notice is required to raise Kennedy Center. A lawmaker challenging President Donald Trump's transformation of the Kennedy Center asked a judge Thursday to make clear that the memorial cannot be unilaterally torn down, pointing to new photo of Trump reviewing a printout apparently related to its potential demolition. Trump was photographed aboard Air Force One on Wednesday night examining a large printout about the Kennedy Center, whose partially visible title appeared to read Kennedy Center Demolished, hours after he warned that the performing arts venue could eventually be ripped down without his intervention. The photographs taken by AFP photojournalist Brendan Smialowski after Air Force One landed at Joint Base Andrews showed Trump looking down at a large printout through the aircraft window. The beginning of a red headline reading Kennedy Center Demolished without the final three letters is visible, but the rest of the word and other portions of the document are obscured. Lawyers representing Representative Joyce Beatty, Democrat of Ohio, a Kennedy Center trustee, suing her fellow board members, argued that the images and Trump's remarks show he is actively considering demolishing of the entire structure. They asked the court to make crystal clear that its order prohibiting demolition of the structure.
U.S. District Judge Christopher Cooper on Thursday turned down Beatty's request for an emergency hearing, but ordered a detailed status update by September 23rd. He also ordered the center to provide more than 30 days' notice of any change in the center's plans, including any prospect of demolition. The photographs of Trump do not establish what the printout proposed, who prepared it, or whether Trump or his administration is considering demolishing all or part of the Kennedy Center for the Performing Arts. The White House on Thursday did not answer questions about the printout and whether demolition is under consideration, but said in a statement, "For years, Democrats let the Kennedy Center rot." As President Trump said last night, without his intervention, the Kennedy Center will inevitably continue to decline. But one of the images quickly entered the escalating legal battle over the center's future. Beatty filed the photograph in federal court Thursday morning as evidence that came to light last night, saying the placard appeared to read, "Kennedy Center demolished." The lawyers prepared the photograph with remarks Trump made hours earlier in North Carolina, where he argued that his administration deserves recognition at the Kennedy Center if it's going to rescue and financially support the troubled institution. "For us as an administration to want to do that, I think the Trump administration should be recognized," Trump told reporters. "Because frankly, if we don't do that, it's going to close. It will end up being ripped down." The new filing comes at a chaotic moment for the National Cultural Institution. Its main building has been closed to the public since Thursday afternoon, when its Trump-led board voted to shutter it immediately for roughly 2 years of renovations. But a federal judge made clear hours earlier that officials needed his approval before implementing the board's proposed long-term closure. Kennedy Center officials told Cooper on Thursday that the shutdown now underway is not an implementation of the board's 2-year closure vote. Executive Director Matt Floca said in a sworn statement that he independently decided Wednesday to close most public areas for 7 days because continued structural deterioration posed acute risk to public safety. Floca also offered a new explanation for the center's abrupt evacuation Tuesday evening, hours after trustees voted to close the building forthwith. An announcement over the center's speakers telling people to leave and saying the building was closed resulted from improperly triggered alarm, Floca said. "I did not authorize that alarm, nor am I aware of a legitimate reason why that alarm may have been triggered," Floca said, adding that the center employees were investigating what happened. Justice Department lawyers argued that Cooper's existing injunction does not prohibit such a temporary emergency closure and asked him to forego a hearing. They said the center still plans to ask Cooper to dissolve his order so a full closure can proceed. Beatty's lawyers challenged that explanation Thursday, accusing center officials of retroactively devising a rationale to conceal their intention to shut the building for 2 years in violation of Cooper's order. They

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1: Abdul Al-Sayed holds a narrow edge over Republican Mike Rogers in Michigan, nationally watched Senate race, despite a political environment that heavily favors Democrats, a Washington Post Shar School poll finds. El-Sayed's 3 percentage point lead over Rogers, 48% to 45% among likely voters, puts the contest within the poll's 3.9 point margin of error. That's a small gap at a time when economic worries and frustrations with President Donald Trump has voters viewing Republicans unfavorably. The tight Senate race stands in contrast to another Democrat's wide lead in the governor's race and voters' clear preference for Democrats to control the Senate. While 53% of Michigan's likely voters say they want the Democrats to control the Senate next year, El-Sayed has support from a smaller share of voters. But in the more lopsided governor's race, Democrat Jocelyn Benson holds a 12 percentage point lead over Republican Representative John James. Compared with El-Sayed, Benson gets slightly more support from black voters, independents, and voters who say they are unwilling to support a Muslim for president. The depressed support among those constituencies suggests an electoral opportunity both for Rogers, a former congressman who narrowly lost the 2024 Senate race, and El-Sayed, a former public health official who has run as a populist. Also illustrates the headwinds each face as the increasingly caustic Senate race enters its final stage. Republicans see the race to succeed retiring Senator Gary Peters, Democrat, as their best opportunity to fill a swing state seat held by Democrats. They view El-Sayed, who would be the country's first Muslim senator and has drawn support from his party's left flank, as a vulnerable general election candidate. Their ads highlight his liberal policy ideas and attack him in ways that evoke anti-Muslim stereotypes. Meanwhile, Democrats' ambition to wrest control of the Senate relies on holding Michigan and other Democratic seats, as well as flipping 4 seats held by Republicans. El-Sayed has cast Rogers as a yes man to Trump, whom the polls find is deeply unpopular in Michigan, and highlighted Rogers' ties to corporations. Both Rogers and El-Sayed have lobbed personal retorts at each other, battling on social media over physique, their high school sports careers, their donor networks, and relationships to polarize supporters. Neither man has left a net favorable impression on Michigan voters, the poll found. A larger share of Michigan voters view El-Sayed favorably than Rogers, with 44% holding a positive view of the Democrat and 39% holding a favorable impression of the Republican. Attitudes toward Muslim politicians are correlated with lower support for El-Sayed. More than 4 in 10 likely voters in Michigan say they're unwilling to support a Muslim candidate for president. El-Sayed's support among that group is 6 percentage points lower than Benson's. Among likely black voters, 83% say they want Democrats to control the Senate, but 67% back El-Sayed. Black voters have long been crucial to Democrats' coalition, and El-Sayed's primary opponent, Representative Haley Stevens, Democrat of Michigan, shored up disproportionate support in that community. Former Vice President Kamala Harris plans to campaign with El-Sayed next week during an event on black maternal health. El-Sayed, who has campaigned on Medicare for All and abolishing Immigration and Customs Enforcement, is one of the furthest left Democratic nominees in a competitive Senate race. He does not identify as a Democratic socialist, but he is backed by progressive leaders, including several Democratic socialists, such as Senator Bernie Sanders, independent of Vermont, and Representative Alexandria Ocasio-Cortez, Democrat of New York. Nearly half of likely Michigan voters, 48%, say El-Sayed is too liberal for them, higher than the 43% who view Rogers as too conservative. It is tempting to attribute El-Sayed's lackluster polling exclusively to Islamophobia, but his socialist endorsements and policy positions are certainly not helping him either, said Justin Jest, professor of policy and government at George Mason University's Shar School of Policy and Government. At the same time, likely Michigan voters support some policy ideas embraced

0: by El Sayed and other progressives. 47% support a national Medicaid for all health plan, compared with 37% who oppose it. El Sayed has been a fierce critic of the Israeli government and opposes funding of funding a military, he says, committed genocide. 54% support reducing or ending military support for Israel. Asked to give a one-word description of each candidate, Michigan voters described El Sayed with a mix of well-defined attributes but used generic terms to describe Rogers. While some of the top words to describe El Sayed include radical and communist, terms that mirror attack ads, voters also described him as honest, progressive, and smart. Top descriptors for Rogers included Trump-associated, corrupt, dishonest, Republican, American, and great. And that's our second piece from the front page of the Post. In Michigan, good and bad news for Democrats. The third front page story is headlined, Pentagon's Old Networks Are at Risk in the AI Era. For nearly three decades, the Pentagon has put off upgrading the antiquated computer networks, instead focusing its funding on cutting-edge weapon systems. But as artificial intelligence grows in power, it has become increasingly capable of finding low-level weaknesses in the agency's digital systems and morphing them into debilitating intrusions that could significantly compromise national security. The Pentagon's leading cyber defense officer said the agency has seen a tenfold increase to cybersecurity vulnerabilities amid the rise of AI, leaving the Defense Department's computer systems prone to zero-day attacks, highly disruptive cyber attacks, hacks that require immediate intervention to prevent significant damage. We have postponed and deferred the sustainment and maintenance of our systems to our potential peril, Lieutenant General Paul Stanton, the head of the Army's Cyber Defense Command, said last week in Washington conference. No more. The remarks came as a feverish AI debate emerged in the nation's capital after Jacob Coxon, a researcher at the AI company Anthropic, resigned, warning that AI technology could kill us all by the end of the next decade. A chorus of executives and lawmakers expressed similar concerns about the technology, with Anthropic's Dario Amodei, OpenAI's Sam Altman, and Elon Musk backing a joint agreement to slow AI development. President Donald Trump has countered these concerns, dismissing AI fears as a hoax and arguing the robots will not be taking over. But the Pentagon's vulnerabilities to AI cyber attacks represent an urgent threat to America's national security apparatus and a more pressing concern compared with the existential debate gripping the nation's capital, cybersecurity experts said. The department's outdated systems, hindered by years of neglect and underfunded maintenance, will require significant time to repair, and with the rapid pace of AI's advancement, they pose a significant risk for cyber attacks on U.S. defenses, they added. This has become a pretty urgent priority, said Michael C. Horowitz, director of the Defense and National Security Program at the Council on Foreign Relations. The risk is that adversaries gain a greater ability to disrupt U.S. information networks to get access to American military data and thus compromise national security. The Pentagon did not return a request for comment. You don't need to be a math genius. Amid fears about the potential for unchecked AI to cause societal harm are broader national security concerns. The rise of AI agents, systems that can act independently to perform tasks, have made it difficult for companies to control and track how their technology is being used. In recent weeks, there have been a string of disclosures revealing how AI agents have acted in alarming ways without the direction of humans. In July, OpenAI's autonomous agents broke out of a secured testing environment and infiltrated the servers of Hugging Face, an organization that hosts a repository of open-source AI models. Last week, Anthropic released a report outlining numerous ways nefarious actors and U.S. enemies tried to use the technology for military operations, surveillance, and weapons development. Yemeni rebels were found using Anthropic's Claude coding tool to try and program guidance software for ballistic missiles, a report released by the company last week revealed. A likely consultant for Mali's State Intelligence Service used Claude to try to build a domestic surveillance program, they added. Iranian actors used the tool to create targeting packages to attack U.S. naval forces, the report said. Over the past several days, leaders of three major AI companies issued calls to limit the pace of AI development. I have become convinced that fully addressing the risks requires even more prudence, not just investing in risk prevention, but pacing the rate of capabilities advancement so that risk prevention has time to keep up, Amade, the co-founder and CEO of Anthropic, wrote in a public note last week. Stanton, the lieutenant general, said at the Billington Cybersecurity Summit last week that the myriad ways AI agents could be employed by adversaries is mind-boggling in terms of the complexity. He noted that U.S. defense officials have a poor track record of bolstering technological protections. Readiness is something that we understand in the military. The readiness of a tank, the readiness of an aircraft, the readiness of a ship, we all understand that, Stanton said. But for some reason, over the past three decades, we have not treated our network and our data in the context of a weapon system. Nicholas Leiserson, president of the Center for Advancing Cybersecurity at the Institute for Security and Technology, said the Pentagon is in a race against AI's advances to modernize its systems to ensure national security systems aren't outmatched. AI agents are more adept at finding susceptibilities in computer systems and can quickly chain together dozens of lower-level software vulnerabilities to create more potent attacks, generating concern that one could shut down U.S. defense systems, he said. It used to be only the very best and brightest developers could string together low-level vulnerabilities to create a critical attack, he said. Now that's been democratized. You don't need to be a math genius to be able to do it. Pentagon cyber officials have been monitoring recent AI hacking incidents with concern, according to Defense Scoop, and is soliciting for a pilot program called Project Griffin to develop its own ecosystems of agents to fight back against hacking attempts. But the Pentagon has historically had difficulty keeping up with cybersecurity advances. A U.S. Government Accountability Office, the GAO, reported from in 2025, finding that of the 24 Defense Department IT programs it reviewed, two didn't have any strategy in place to reduce cybersecurity threats, and four didn't have plans for a more rigorous cybersecurity approach. Horowitz said the Pentagon is partly to blame. The Defense Department has treated cybersecurity modernization as a low priority, with officials often earmarking funds for IT infrastructure development for other high-profile programs. Discussions about the existing existential debate over AI may be distracting from the far more pressing matters of the cybersecurity modernization debt that the Pentagon has never fully paid, Horowitz added. Attempts to find savings to fund what feel like more urgent priorities leads to prioritization of the urgent over the important, he said. And that's our third piece from the front page of the Post. Pentagon's old networks are at risk in the AI era. The final feature article from the front page of the Post. Former youth minister is accused of sexual abuse. A former youth minister at one of the most prominent churches in Northern Virginia has been arrested and charged with coercing and trying to coerce three minors into sexual activity between the 1990s and the early 2000s, according to a federal grand jury indictment. Jeff Turner Taylor, 66, of Milford, Ohio, served as the youth minister and director of adult discipleship from 1990 to early 2002 at the Falls Church Episcopal, which was established in the early 18th century. After his false church tenure, Taylor worked in more than two more houses of worship in the Atlanta area. One of the churches investigated him for possible rules violations unrelated to sexual misconduct. The other forced his resignation after it learned third hand about an allegation of attempted sex abuse against him by another youth person, according to a 2025 Washington Post investigation into Taylor. The indictment charges Taylor with three counts of coercion and enticement and attempted coercion and enticement of a minor to engage in illicit sexual activity, according to court documents unsealed Monday in the Eastern District Court of Virginia. Each count involved a different minor. Taylor was also charged with four counts of traveling out of state with the intent to engage in illicit sexual conduct with another person under 18 years of age. It is not clear from court records how many victims are attached to those counts. For some parents who attended Falls Church Episcopal and whose children belonged to its youth group, Taylor's indictment was a long-sought step toward accountability. Parents and youth group alumni lodged accusations against him with church leaders and the FBI at different points over many years. Those allegations ultimately formed the basis of a church-commissioned report into Taylor's conduct in 2024. The next year, the Post published its own investigation about the allegations against Taylor. Back in the 1990s and early 2000s, Taylor was a popular church official who held great sway over students, according to the Post investigation and independent church report. His mentorship style included one-on-one Coke dates at restaurants, a bowling alley, a batting cage, or, quite frequently, in secluded locations in a parked car, according to a former youth group member. The Coke dates often involved extremely graphic discussions under the pretense of Taylor urging boys to curb their lustful habits, according to investigations by the Post and the Independent Church Report. Some men told the Post that these encounters from their youth often led to inappropriate touching or sexual contact. The grand jury indictment does not identify the alleged victims who were minors at the time of the accusations. The three coercion counts note that they are related to minor victim 1, minor victim 2, minor victim 3, but an FBI special agent's affidavit filed as part of the court case described the experiences of six boys who alleged that Taylor sexually abused, inappropriately touched, or groomed them. The accounts match those that appeared in the Post or the Independent Church Report. Taylor declined to comment. His attorney, R. Scott Crosswell III, told the Post that Taylor plans to plead not guilty and seek a trial. We'll have an opportunity to defend him and see if the government can prove what they allege, Crosswell said. Taylor's attorney in 2025, Christopher McDowell, told the Post at the time, no physical evidence or independent corroboration links Mr. Taylor to any abusive conduct. Burl Salmon, the rector of Falls Church Episcopal, said the vast majority of congregants at the time of the alleged abuse left the church and formed the Falls Church Anglican. Our hearts continue to be grieved by the allegations, and we continue to pray for that congregation, he said. The indictment comes nearly two decades after one of the alleged victims, who was featured in the Post investigation, first disclosed his childhood experience to the rector, who'd overseen the Falls Church Episcopal in 1990s. But the accusations in 2007 were not relayed to law enforcement, according to the Post investigation. It wasn't until 2023 that the FBI was first informed by Taylor's alleged misconduct by a Bethesda, Maryland couple whose son belonged to Taylor's youth group when he was a child. The Bethesda's couple's son died in 2021 at the age of 34. Before his death, he told his parents that on a one-on-one trip with Taylor in middle school, he'd woken with Taylor on top of him in bed, whispering for him to be quiet, and that Taylor touched him inappropriately on a second encounter. The deceased young man's account matches an unnamed witness account described in the FBI affidavit. By late 2023, the Falls Church Anglican, a much Newer Church, about a mile from Falls Church Episcopal, commissioned an independent investigation into Taylor's past. The Anglican Church had been created in 2006 by leaders and other parishioners of the Falls Church Episcopal who chose to defect after the Episcopal Church's consecration of a gay bishop. One person who helped establish the Anglican Church was the longtime rector of the Falls Church Episcopal, who had hired and overseen Taylor. The 2024 Falls Church Anglican Report on Taylor, conducted by Northern Virginia employment attorney Eddie Eisler, found that three Falls Church Episcopal youth group members were allegedly sexually abused by Taylor at some point in the 1990s or early 2000s. The report also found that 11 male youths said that Taylor asked them about their masturbation habits, while a half dozen said he discussed his penis size or theirs. At the time of the church investigations in 2024, the FBI also began interviewing numerous alumni of the youth group. I'm going to stop there. That's our fourth feature from the front page of the Post. Former youth minister is accused of sexual abuse. Going to the opinion pages for today, the Post has one editorial, and the title of that editorial is "Raising the Payroll Tax Would Not Fix Social Security." As Congress stares down the estimated 2032 insolvency date for the main Social Security Trust Fund, some politicians, even some Republicans who normally oppose tax increases, are talking about raising the payroll tax to fund the program. While some tax increases will probably be necessary to improve America's overall fiscal predicament, the Social Security payroll tax is the worst candidate for that hike. The burden of the payroll tax is already enormous. Though the 12.4% rate is technically divided in half between employer and employee, workers end up paying the employer's side of the tax through lower compensation. Self-employed workers pay the entire tax directly. Workers in the lower half of the income distribution pay little to no income tax, but they're still bitten by the payroll tax. Last year, the Social Security payroll tax raised $1.28 trillion. That's almost three times what the corporate tax raised. Only the individual income tax raises more federal revenue. Rather than looking at the Social Security funding gap as an arithmetic problem to be solved, politicians should be asking why the program is designed in such a way that $1.28 trillion, over 4% of the entire economy, is not enough money to fund it. Unlike fiscally sound retirement programs in other countries, Social Security is generous to high earners. It is possible for a wealthy retired couple to receive over $100,000 annually in Social Security benefits. On top of generous initial benefits, the program's annual cost of living adjustment overcompensates for inflation. As a result, benefits become more generous automatically. Adjusting for inflation, the average Social Security benefit today is about 40% higher than it was in 2000 and about 70% higher than it was in 1977. Factor in the shrinking ratio of workers per retiree, and it's easy to see why the program is broke. The payroll tax rate has been the same since 1990, and revenue as a share of the economy has been roughly flat. The program used to run annual cash flow surpluses, but since 2010 has run deficits because benefits are rising too quickly. The tax rate necessary to actually restore solvency is intolerable. According to the latest Congressional Budget Office estimates, the payroll tax rate would need to increase by 40% from 12.4% to 17.3% to fund Social Security for the next 75 years. For the median worker in 2025, that would be a tax increase of roughly $3,000. Purely from the point of view of retirement security, would the median worker today rather pay $3,000 more in payroll taxes or invest $3,000 in index funds? And why should the government decide that the extra $3,000 is the best use for retirement in the first place? Perhaps removing the cap on taxable wages, 184 $1,500 this year is more appealing since it would affect only high earners. The problem is that doing so would make the top rate on labor income one of the world's highest, while covering only about half of the projected funding gap for Social Security and leaving no revenue to address any other budget concern. The taxable wage cap does not apply exclusively to the ultra-rich, who mostly have non-labor income anyway. In 2023, removing the cap would have raised taxes on 11.5 million workers. About 20% of workers have earnings above the cap at some point in their careers. The cap on taxes comes with a corresponding cap on benefits. The link between taxes paid and benefits received is loose to begin with, and breaking it isn't a problem. It would be better to transition Social Security away from earnings replacement and toward poverty prevention while encouraging private savings as a primary source of retirement income. Raising the payroll tax would make private savings harder. Unlike other countries that have had to partially privatize their retirement systems, America has a massive head start with private retirement accounts already ranking as the largest source of household wealth. Social Security's purpose should be helping seniors who couldn't afford to save enough when they were working, not topping up seniors who already have plenty. The payroll tax already raises more than enough revenue to achieve that goal. Politicians present Social Security as a sacred cow covenant that can never be altered, but that isn't true. Congress has full authority to change the legislation governing the entitlement program whenever it wants. The Supreme Court has ruled that people have no legal claim to expected benefits, and the payroll tax rate has been raised 20 times already. A 21st hike isn't going to do the trick. That's the first editorial, the only editorial today. Raising the payroll tax would not fix Social Security. Michael Ramirez's political cartoon today shows a very big outdoors gas company announcement of their prices. It's fixed on two tall metal pillars. In the background are trees. Green leafy trees and a very tall lamp like they have on highways. And this announcement shows four different grades of gasoline. At the top of the sign is a circle with the numbers 26 representing the gas company logo. And to the left are the stated gas qualities, and to the right are the prices. Now, in the left column, it says regular gas, and the price would be a kidney. The next grade of gas is a plus, and the price would be an arm. And the third gasoline quality is supreme, and that would be an arm and a leg. And those are all in red. And then there's the one for diesel, and the diesel price would be firstborn. And that's Michael Ramirez today. The first opinion piece for today has three authors. Grace Jean Drexel is the daughter of Pastor Ezra Jean, who was recently released from prison. Rehan Assat is the sister of Ekpar Assat, a detained Uyghur tech entrepreneur, and Sophie Liu is the wife of a detained human rights lawyer, Ding Xiaoji. And their topic is what Trump should demand before Xi comes to America. Every state visit comes with gifts. When President Xi Jinping arrives at the White House on September 24th, the first state visit by a Chinese leader in more than a decade, Beijing will bring the usual, purchase orders, pandas, and promises. We write as families in America with loved ones wrongfully detained in Chinese prisons to propose something cheaper and more valuable. Before Xi boards the plane, President Donald Trump should ask him to free 100 prisoners of conscience. Call it the Big Beautiful Release. Joseph Stalin purportedly once remarked that one death is a tragedy, but a million is a statistic. 100 people is nothing to a state of over a billion, but to their families, it's 100 tragedies undone, 100 miracles. Trump has freed so many wrongfully held captives because he treats releases as prerequisites to serious diplomacy, not to feel-good gestures. He freed the last 20 living hostages in Gaza, 250 political prisoners pardoned by Belarusian President Alexander Lukashenko in March, more than 3,200 Venezuelans released under an amnesty that followed American pressure, and in July, a Beijing pastor, Ezra Jin, the father of one of the authors, whose case Trump raised with Xi directly. The ask of 100 could build up the momentum established by Pastor Jin's release, and hopefully build momentum for releasing hundreds more down the line. Among the 100 should be the 8 leaders of Beijing's Zion Church, still held in Guangxi, as well as Pastor Wang Yi, Pastor Guo Chenfu, and Gao's wife, Pang Yu, jailed for the crime of following Christ. The number should include Ekpar Asat, Ilham Tohti, and Gulshan Abbas. Asat, brother of one of the authors, is a prominent Uyghur tech entrepreneur who was imprisoned for participating in a prestigious leadership program run by the U.S. State Department. Tohti is a renowned Uyghur economist who was sentenced to life imprisonment on September 23, 2014 for his peaceful advocacy in support of equal rights. And Abbas is a retired physician almost 8 years into a 20-year sentence, one face of a broad persecution of minorities that reaches Uyghurs, Tibetans, and Falun Gong practitioners alike. It should include lawyers, writers, Gao Zhisheng, unseen since 2017, Ding Jiaxi, who was given a 12-year sentence for discussing citizens' rights and civic engagement, Dong Yu, a Harvard Nieman Fellow, now battling cancer while serving 7 years for lunching with a Japanese diplomat, Jimmy Lai, 78, handed a 20-year term that the Hong Kong courts know he will not outlive, and Joshua Wong, Chow Hong Tung, and many young democracy advocates from Hong Kong. That it should include the release and return of American citizens like Yu Lin Chen, a Boston seismologist seized while boarding a flight home over research that was never classified, whose case Trump has already raised with Xi, and Min Xin, an American scholar detained in Yunnan after attending an academic conference there at Beijing's own invitation. It should also include American permanent residents Gao Jin, who turned 70 in a cell and was sentenced last month to 3 years for satirical sculptures a decade old, and Pastor John Tsao of Greensboro, North Carolina, who completed his sentence in 2024 and still cannot leave, his passport withheld while stage 4 cancer advances. 100 names costs Beijing nothing but a decree signed before the plane taking the prisoners home leaves Beijing. It would cement Trump's historic legacy as the president who has freed more prisoners of conscience than any of his predecessors, turning the tide on overwhelming injustice. Beijing gains as well. A summit that opens in gratitude outperforms one that opens in grievance. Such a gesture also projects confidence. Lukashenko understood that and lost nothing by satisfying Trump's requests. Xi will come bearing gifts regardless. We ask for the only one that cannot be recalled, tariffed, or renegotiated. 100 people walking out of 100 cells. Beijing could just call that a statistic. We will call each one by their name. And that's our first op-ed piece, What Trump Should Demand Before Xi Comes to America, by Grace Jin Drexel, Rehan Asad, and Sophie Law. The second op-ed piece from the Post is by David Ignatius, and his topic, Can Washington Accept Yes from the AI Giants? Should we worry about the dangers posed by artificial intelligence? Of course we should, but a greater worry for me right now is the failure of human intelligence to control this amazing technology wisely. We have a dangerous combination of very smart machines and very dumb political leaders. Last weekend brought what seemed like a breakthrough moment of human rationality. Daria Amodei, the CEO of Anthropic, issued a plea for a middle way to pace the risks of AI as the world races toward the immense opportunities it presents. He was joined within hours by three of the smartest minds about this technology, Sam Altman of OpenAI, Elon Musk of xAI, and Demis Hassabis of Google's DeepMind. It takes courage to stand in front of an express train and yell at it to slow down, Sebastian Malaby wrote in the New York Times about Amodei. The AI executive's message was simple. Humans should carefully consider building guardrails before the thinking machines can leap into a new era of superintelligence where they will write their own code and perhaps set their own course. As Amodei put it, I believe we owe it to humanity to try to mitigate the risks. But then we descended from the sublime to the ridiculous. The only control or guardrails that AI needs is a, capital all caps, strong and smart, high IQ, president, and the U.S. has that in spades, President Donald Trump wrote on Truth Social on Monday. The national debate quickly turned to paralyzing political bickering. Conspiracy theorists were claiming by week's end that Amadei's plea for reasonable controls was a ploy to make his company even richer. Surely it's not controversial to say that Trump needs help managing one of the greatest challenges in human history. Three names suggested to me this week by a prominent AI expert, Treasury Secretary Scott Bessent, White House Chief of Staff Susie Wiles, and Senator Mike Rounds of South Dakota, who serves on the Armed Forces Appropriations and Intelligence Committees. All three are smart, sensible Republicans who appear to have Trump's trust. We know how to manage existential technology issues because we've done it before. A marquee example is the Manhattan Project's oversight of nuclear weapons, but that involved a unique wartime crisis. A better precedent is the 1975 Asilomar Conference on Recombinant DNA, where about 150 scientists, doctors, and lawyers met to discuss ways to contain biological threats. Even in America's broken political system, smart politicians have managed to come together to frame solutions. The bipartisan cyberspace Solarium Commission, chaired by Senator Angus King, independent of Maine, and Representative Mike Gallagher, Republican of Wisconsin, wrote more than 80 recommendations in 2021, and 69% have been implemented or are nearing implementation. The right path has been already charted on AI. In 2021, the bipartisan National Security Commission on AI, chaired by former Google CEO Eric Schmidt, stressed the need to manage risks associated with AI-enabled and autonomous weapons. A 2023 framework from the National Institute of Standards and Technology declared, "Risk management is a key component of responsible development and use of AI systems." The Trump administration has a benchmark of AI development. A June 2026 White House memorandum recommended a new framework to put the most advanced, secure, and reliable AI systems into the hands of America's warfighters and intelligence professionals while ensuring their responsible use. This memo urged for systems that are robust, steerable, controllable, and preserve clear lines of accountability under the constitutional chain of command. Okay, good start. Now it's time to translate that into a White House-led process that can work with industry leaders like Amodei, Altman, Musk, Hassabis, Schmidt, and others. The argument that the giant AI companies should just go ahead on their own, made last week by former crypto czar David Sacks, is a needless abdication of government responsibility. Sacks sneers at the AI leaders were gratuitous. Stop pretending you need someone else's permission. Stop pretending you need a regulatory approval process. Most of all, stop pretending the motivation to slow down is purely altruistic. Come on, crypto czar. Why impugn motives? Just say yes. Here's a simple formulation from Yili Bhadrakartari, president of the Special Competitive Studies Project, which is trying to implement the 2021 recommendations of the AI Commission. What we need is for the United States to make sure our government is equipped to see and mitigate the high consequence risks. A good model would be the National Space Council, chaired by Vice President Mike Pence, that helped open a rapid but responsible resolution in commercial space technology. Bhadrakartari told me in an interview this week, "The only real AI doom moment for me this week was an article published Sunday by Chen Yixin, head of China's intelligence service, the Ministry of State Security. It was spooky because it was so precise and prescriptive, illustrating the ability of a top-down autocratic society to impose both safety rules and command instructions on AI warriors. This was a classic Chinese Communist Party document. It listed 8 guidelines, 6 risks, and 7 governance measures. Some sections were shrill exhortation, but it also contained a remarkably candid discussion of the threat that AI poses to the party's rule, including deepfake audio and video and intelligent bot armies to fabricate political rumors at low cost and on a mass scale, spread harmful information, and incite antagonistic sentiment. The document is a reminder that China is a pacing threat, even as we try to pace our own AI."
1: Good morning, folks, and good morning, Sharon. Thank you for reading our number one. Folks, this is Mike Corey with our number two of the Washington Post. I'll be reading Style, Metro, Sports, and Little Business, and we'll get started on this Friday, September 18th, with our Style section, leading off with our main article above the fold, Sheeran's Tour Chaos Explained. Controversy centers on opener Macklemore by Victoria Craw. American rapper Macklemore has said he will donate $1 million of his earnings from Ed Sheeran's tour to organizations working with Palestinian people and invited billionaire Robert Kraft to match it. The pledge marks the latest development in a fast-moving saga that has plunged Sheeran's tour of North America into chaos and put issues including Palestinian rights and artistic freedom in the spotlight. Kraft, who owns Gillette Stadium near Boston, where Sheeran is due to play next week, said Sheeran had already asked him to match his own $2 million donation to aid in the region to fight this humanitarian crisis. Here's what to know about the controversy and how we got here. It began with Macklemore being dropped from Sheeran's tour. On Monday, the rapper, whose real name is Ben Haggerty, said in a post on social media he was dropped as an opening act of Sheeran's Loop tour. Macklemore said Sheeran, whom he considered a friend, had been put in a difficult position challenging Sheeran's typical apolitical stance. It came after Macklemore, who is best known for his early 2010s hits Thrift Shop and Can't Hold Us, made statements in support of Palestinians in Gaza and the occupied West Bank during his 2 shows opening for Sheeran at MetLife Stadium in New Jersey earlier this month. Macklemore said Sheeran told him that Kraft had rallied some other stadium owners and given Sheeran an ultimatum. If Macklemore stays on the tour, you will not be allowed to play in our venues. Well, why did Kraft want Macklemore dropped? Macklemore's New Jersey performance, in which he said Free Palestine, had played protest song Heinz Hall, attracted criticism from some pro-Israel groups. The song referred to protests at Columbia University in which pro-Palestinian activists renamed Hamilton Hall for a Hind Rajab, a 5-year-old girl killed in Gaza. The Israeli-American Council petitioned Sharon to remove McLemore from the tour, while Anti-Defamation League chief executive Jonathan Greenblatt urged stadium owners to show their values. After McLemore's announcement, Sharon said that the decision to remove McLemore was made by the tour's promoter, Messina Touring Group, and he had been unable to reach a resolution with venue owners. Kraft, who is also the owner of the New England Patriots, said the decision to drop McLemore was a result of his recent comments and broader history of anti-Semitic rhetoric and imagery, according to the Associated Press. In 2014, McLemore apologized after wearing a costume on stage that featured a large nose, a black wig, and beard that was criticized as being anti-Semitic. McLemore said he would never intentionally put anybody down for the fabric that makes them who they are, the BBC reported at the time. Messina Touring Group, Kraft, Sheeran, and McLemore did not immediately reply to overnight requests for comment. Well, what did Sharon say? The English singer, famous for hits Shape of You and Perfect, defended his decision to keep politics out of his shows on Tuesday. He said McLemore had asked to join his tour last year and was playing a set list of McLemore's own choosing. Sharon said he would never abandon the tour crew or let down fans who planned to attend his concerts, and he defended his decision to keep his views on the Israeli-Palestinian conflict private. "I am not complicit. I have my personal views on this devastating conflict," Sharon said. He said he respected McLemore's strength of purpose, but that there is room for multiple approaches to the same end. Peace. Now, the controversy grew as supporting acts dropped out. By Wednesday, the remaining opening acts for Sharon's tour had pulled out in solidarity with McLemore. Aaron Rowe, Lucas Graham, and Phineas, Billie Eilish's brother and frequent musical collaborator, announced their decision to withdraw on social media, as did Bioga, an Irish band that was acting as Sharon's touring band. "Money doesn't give you the right to own the conversation," Graham wrote, saying he was grateful for everything he had shared with Sharon. Rowe also thanked Sharon and said he could not allow billionaires to use their position of power to silence others. In his earlier post, McLemore also nodded at the pressure artists face, saying he did not want to lose his friendship with Sharon, and he understood why people wanted to remain neutral. "Taking a side can cost you," he wrote. "Money, brand deals, sponsorships, festivals, private shows, relationships, and access. I've lost all of those things." So what happens next? Well, Sharon is next scheduled to play in Philadelphia on Saturday. Graham and Rowe are still listed as support acts on his website, but who will appear with him and whether he will address the controversy on stage remains to be seen. McLemore said in a statement Wednesday that he would donate $1 million of his net earnings from the tour to 6 organizations that helped Palestinians. "Whatever we disagree about, perhaps we can agree on this. Palestinian lives are worth protecting," he said. Kraft did not specify whether he had agreed to Sharon's request that he donate $2 million to humanitarian aid in the Middle East, but said he wanted to work with Sharon to build bridges. He added, "I'd like the people who are speaking in support of the Palestinian people to know that for decades, I have supported efforts that create opportunity for Palestinians." That was our lead article titled Sharon's Tour Chaos Explained by Victoria Craw. Let's move on to our next article. It looks like it relates to the Kennedy Center. This is titled A Shell of Its Former Self. Silence, Sadness as Kennedy Center's Doors Close. This is by Gray Battle. Gray. On the last day the public was allowed into the JFK Center for Performing Arts, its board of trustees was meeting over its closing. President Donald Trump was blasting the federal judge who had blocked his demands again, and a group of young students were shuffling through one last tour. The cavernous complex was nearly empty on Tuesday. Security guards were stationed by areas already cordoned off with red tape and do not enter signs, including near where center officials said a portion of ceiling had fallen during storms and scattered debris on the floor. The guards restricted the area as if it were an exhibit, which officials have said it is, proof that the public must be protected from the Kennedy Center and its disrepair. When a photographer tried to shoot the area where the plaster fell and where dressed-up crowds had milled for years until the tinkling chimes signaled the orchestra was about to begin, a guard yelled, "No photos, step away." More than half of each floor had been closed. The gift shop was papered over. The box office was open, but there were no tickets to upcoming performances to sell. The center's slow demise has continued since Trump and his handpicked board took over operations last year, and audiences and revenue precipitously declined. On Tuesday, the president threatened that the center's renovation will not happen at all unless his name goes onto the building created as a living memorial to President John F. Kennedy, who was assassinated in 1963. Now, that change has been continually blocked in court. In the dwindling open areas, art was missing, presumably removed. A series of 7 John Coburn tapestries were gone, just their short descriptive placards left on the bare walls. At the John F. Kennedy Arts and Ideals exhibit, a screen malfunctioned until it finally settled into a flickering set of red and green rectangles. The reproductions of Norman Rockwell's Peace Corps and Robert Rauschenberg's Retroactive Eye were still hanging at the exhibit's entrance and exit. Now outside, the fountains were dry. Stacked sandbags covered the hole where the 24-foot sculpture Blue once was. Laura Bly was outside with her sign, keeping vigil as usual. She is a retired arts administrator for the Kennedy Center, and when Hands Off the Arts began organizing protests in the fall, she joined in. "It seems like the least you can do is show up," she said. The tour guides, usually full of enthusiasm for the center's history, its purpose, and its reach, seemed solemn. One wandered outside and sat down on a bench. She said she wasn't allowed to speak to the press, but acknowledged, as she got up and walked away, that she was very sad. The students who had gotten the last tour shuffled back out of the building, boarded their school buses, and left. Back inside, at the visitor center, 2 volunteers said they could not talk to the only visitors who were journalists. They asked, however, whether the journalists would let them know what the board decided about closing the center. They bent back over their phones. A few minutes later, around 2:15 p.m., the cluster of journalists started to buzz. The decision was out. The Kennedy Center would shut down. Meanwhile, Kennedy's "We Choose to Go to the Moon" speech was still playing on loop upstairs. "We meet in an hour of change and challenge, in a decade of hope and fear, in an age of both knowledge and ignorance." His voice rang through the deserted second floor, preserved from the commotion outside. It was 4:30 p.m. when an emergency alert sounded across the building, announcing the center was now closed. Security guards sprang into action, escorting many guests to the exits. They walked past the photographs of the president, first lady, vice president, and second lady, and out the sliding doors. Digital signs, which usually showcase upcoming shows, displayed the same closure message against dark red. Through the glass, staff members could be seen hugging. Soon, all non-security personnel were also told to leave. Staff carried out boxes and reusable grocery bags and belongings. A half hour later, there was a bout of confusion. Security guards at the Hall of Nations opened the doors back up, while security at the Hall of States were still blocking doors at the other entrance. "We didn't close. We just had something happen," one guard said. "We're open." Another security guard asked into his walkie-talkie whether the doors could be opened. He received no response. "We've had some conflicting orders," he said, "but it didn't seem to matter whether the center was officially open or closed." All the visitors had left, and so had many of the volunteers. The building itself was coming undone, and by 6 p.m. the doors were finally locked. Bly went home, and on Wednesday she returned with her signs and resumed her vigil. Guardrails went up all around the exterior. The building was closed in spite of the fact that there's a court order forbidding them to close, she said. "They are so flagrantly defying the law, and I'm very sad that something precious is being destroyed." A couple of more articles on the front style page. Please go to our dial-in for those before I hop over to Carolyn Hacks. The first one is titled, "How Bjork Led Novelist to Writing. CD Changed Trajectory for Marlon James in 1997. This is by Jeff Edgers. I'll read a couple of sentences here. "Imagine Marlon James in a crisp white shirt and conservative tie, droning through another day of brainless ad copy. Yes, that Marlon James, the dreadlocked genius with the devastating canon of fearless fiction that's earned him a Booker Prize for 2014's A Brief History of Seven Killings, and such glowing praise for his latest, The Disappearers, that you might not be able to find in a copy, that you might not be able to find a copy at your local bookstore." So please go to our dial-in for that. It's titled, once again, "How Bjork Led Novelist to Writing," and this is by Jeff Edgers. And then also on the front page of Style, an article by Philip Kennicott. It's titled, "A Modern-Day Tragedy Staged at the Kennedy Center. Trump Scripted the Downfall of the Arts Institution and Brought Anguish to Its Community." So please go to our dial-in for that article by Philip Kennicott. Okay, let's move on to Carolyn Hacks. This is titled, "I'm Contemplating Family Travel for Christmas, but my mom will be devastated." "Dear Carolyn, I know it's a bit early for Christmas questions, but the topic is coming up already, and I am at a loss. My oldest child has asked if it's okay to travel over Christmas. I appreciated them asking me. They're old enough not to need to do so, but of course I said as much. I did admit I'd be a bit sad, but there wasn't a reason for them to not have their important adventure. Inside, though, I'm very sad. This is my kiddo from my first husband, and the only person I have consistently spent the holidays with for over 20 years. I had the idea that maybe I should travel too, with my husband and younger kids. The hang-up there is my mom. She will be silently devastated not to have us around for Christmas. I have siblings, but neither has kids, so it's just not the same. So I guess I'm asking if it's okay to do what makes me feel better, even if it makes someone else feel worse. And that was from Mom. Well, dear Mom, as long as we don't pipe in Christmas music, I think it's okay to talk about this now. Plus, it's hard to travel over Christmas with a family if you don't speak of it till Thanksgiving. I wonder, though, why you don't think you answered your own question already when you answered your kid. You just said your sadness isn't a reason for someone else not to have adventures, right?

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1: Apparently, do not see your siblings as companionship enough for your mother on a major holiday, nor do you account for their or your mother's agency in making their own holiday plans. You see yourself as the party responsible, if not for everyone's holiday satisfaction, then certainly for your mother's. These are the assumptions to challenge now, because they're bigger than holidays. Even if you decide not to change anything about this Christmas, it's worth the effort to dismantle the cage you've built for yourself with your default attitude toward family and wherever else you've let this happen. Here's a verbal shortcut for rethinking norms, family, and otherwise. Is feeling worse the worst thing? I'll repeat that. Is feeling worse the worst thing? You started your letter with a perfect example. You will feel worse for not having your oldest around this Christmas. Yes. But is feeling worse the worst thing? No. A lot of things are worse, such as keeping your kid on a guilt leash just because you formed a 20-year home for Christmas habit. You don't want your mom to be sad about not seeing her grandkids this Christmas, of course. But is feeling worse the worst thing? Or is it even worse to keep fighting the inevitability of change when we can find a loving, realistic, and good-natured way to accept it instead? There you go. There's Carolyn Hacks, a little early Christmas question there for you. And let's see, let's move over to our Metro section. Okay, our top story in Metro is titled, Families, Lawmakers Condemn Congress for Inaction in the 2025 DCA Crash. This is by Liam Scott. Lawmakers, the head of a transportation safety agency, and family members of the people killed in the 2025 plane crash near Reagan National Airport lambasted Congress on Tuesday for what they said was a failure to take sufficient steps to make aviation safer around the United States following the deadly collision. In January 2025, an Army helicopter collided with an American Airlines regional jet over the Potomac River, killing 67 people in what was the deadliest domestic plane crash in over two decades. Since then, Congress has been slow to mandate safety improvements, the officials and family members said. The greatest tragedy here of that is that it was utterly and completely preventable, Senator Ted Cruz, Republican Texas, who chairs the Senate Commerce, Science, and Transportation Committee, said at a Tuesday news briefing outside the U.S. Capitol. Cruz backs aviation safety reforms that passed the Senate but fell short in the House. The more time that passes from the crash, the more Doug Lane, who lost his wife and teenage son in the collision, said he worries action will become harder to accomplish. That's the thing about mass loss. At first, everybody is paying attention. Everybody says this can never happen again. Then time passes, the funerals end, the cameras leave, other things become urgent, and work gets harder to finish, he said at the briefing. The NTSB on Monday designated one-third of the Federal Aviation Administration's response to the NTSB's recommendations as unacceptable action, Chair Jennifer Homendy said. Every single day that passes without implementation of our recommendations is an unacceptable risk to aviation safety, an unacceptable risk for crew members, an unacceptable risk to the flying public, she said. FAA Administrator Brian Bedford on Monday sent a letter to NTSB saying he believes

0: believed the agency had effectively addressed some of the recommendations, including one related to helicopter routes. Among the most important outstanding recommendations, according to Hamidi, one is to mandate automatic dependent surveillance broadcast, and that is an acronym, ADSBN, automatic dependent surveillance broadcast in. This is for all aircraft, including military. The technology allows planes to receive information from other aircraft to identify their locations in the sky. The NTSB has been recommending the technology for decades, Hamidi said. ADSBN would have prevented this collision, she said. For months, the House and Senate have been in a stalemate over two bills, the Rotor Act and the Alert Act, the aim to improve aviation safety in different ways. The Rotor Act, which unanimously passed the Senate but failed in the House by one vote, mandates ADSBN equipment for all aircraft, compared with the Rotor Act. The Alert Act has more lax requirements for that technology. Now, the Pentagon initially supported the Rotor Act, but when it went to the House for a vote, Cruz said the Pentagon provided representatives and information that was simply inaccurate. Cruz, who was among the senators who introduced the bill, said he believed that change from the Pentagon contributed to the bill failing. There are a host of areas in which Washington is broken, in which you have partisan bickering and fighting back and forth. But this isn't one of them, Cruz said. The Pentagon did not immediately respond to a request for comment, though. Now, Senator Maria Cantwell of Washington, the top Democrat on the Senate Commerce Committee, said military aircraft and commercial aircraft should have to follow the same safety rules if they're using the same airspace. We cannot have one standard for civil aircraft and a weaker standard for military aircraft, said Cantwell, who co-sponsored the Rotor Act. At the briefing, Rachel Ferris, who lost four family members in the crash, also criticized airlines and manufacturers for making safety improvements only when required by the government. Grief after the fact is no substitution for action before it, she said. You have the money, you have the leverage, you have the voice. The question is, why safety so rarely gets the same urgency as the next quarterly earnings report? Other legislative efforts related to aviation safety are also in the works. On Monday, Senators Tim Kaine and Mark Warner, both Virginia Democrats, introduced a bill that would restrict flights at National Airport in an effort to make Washington's chronically congested airspace safer following the 2025 crash. At Tuesday's briefing, Cantwell also called on the U.S. Army to release its final report on the crash. It is time for them to make that information public, unquote. The Army did not immediately respond to request for comment on the report. Lane said he worries that the report's release may continue to be delayed or that it may not be released at all. It's about trying to make sure that we learned something. I lost my wife and my son in a tragedy. A general getting fired is not going to bring them back or really make me feel better, Lane said in an interview. He added, but seeing that the Army learned and changed based on what happened and potentially as a result will prevent other people from having to experience this loss would have a lot of meaning for me. Wow. That was our first article. Families, lawmakers condemn Congress for inaction in 2025 DCA crash, written by Liam Scott. Let's see, also on the front page, we've got a couple of more articles here. One is titled, Democrats Seek Records of Trump's Methodical Plan. A new federal contract shows that the administration is advancing a major reconstruction of the historic public East Potomac Links golf course without consulting Congress or holding meetings. This is by Rick Meese. Please go to our dial-in for that complete article. And the final article here, which I will get to, I will read, is titled, United's CEO, like Trump, doesn't like the dullest people movers. This is by Liam Scott. The chief executive of United Airlines is just like us. He loathes the people movers at Washington Dulles International Airport. I hate them. Terrible, Scott Kirby said during an interview Tuesday, hosted by Washington Post Live. But when a planned, years-long, multi-billion-dollar renovation of the D.C. area airport is complete, including removal of the mobile lounges, Kirby said he thinks Dulles will be the best airport in the United States. He said he thought the nation's capital deserved it. This is the greatest country on earth, and the airport should help with that, he said. President Donald Trump unveiled the renovation in July as part of his broader campaign to remake Washington. The project will include new underground tunnels and replace concourses C and D, among other changes. At the July briefing, Trump said he reviewed more than 30 proposals. The president's close involvement in the planned renovations is hard to miss, including for Kirby, who was present at the White House event. The president was interested in it, Kirby said, even though it's not really a federal government thing. The president was interested in it. Well, let me get to the article with a few paragraphs relating to the East Potomac Park Links golf course. This article is by Rick Meese. It is titled Democrats Seek Records of Trump's Methodical Plan. Let's see. Okay, let's start off with a high-ranking House Democrat on Wednesday accused the Trump administration of quietly moving ahead with President Donald Trump's plans to overhaul East Potomac golf links, pointing to a new federal contract for work related to the project that has not previously been disclosed. Representative Jared Huffman, Democrat California, the top Democrat on the House Natural Resources Committee, said the contract for the Environmental and Historic Preservation Reviews needed to start work was further evidence that the administration was advancing a major reconstruction of the historic public golf course without releasing its plans, consulting Congress, or holding public meetings. Representative Huffman and four other Democratic lawmakers also sent a letter to the Interior Department and National Park Service on Wednesday demanding the agencies turn over designs, cost estimates, funding plans, and communications with the White House, Trump's businesses, and the architect Trump selected to redesign the course. Though the president's plans to overhaul East Potomac golf links were not on the agenda, Huffman also used a federal lands subcommittee hearing Wednesday to accuse the administration of quietly lining up contracts and tackling preliminary work so it could begin construction before Congress, the courts, or the public could intervene. He compared the approach to the administration's handling of Trump's White House ballroom and proposed triumphal arch. We have seen this playbook too many times to sit up here and pretend that we don't know where this is going and how the story ends, he said. Huffman's remarks and the letter mark the most direct congressional challenge yet to Trump's plans for the federally owned golf course. Preservation groups have challenged aspects of the administration's work in federal court, and Democratic lawmakers have sent other letters seeking information, but the Republican-led Congress has held no hearing devoted to the project, and the Interior Department has provided few public answers. The National Park Service awarded a $389,355 task order on September 10th to Van Ness Hangen Brustlin, an engineering and planning firm based in Massachusetts, according to updated records on an online portal for government contracts. The company will help the agency comply with the National Environmental Policy Act and the National Historic Preservation Act at the East Potomac course, according to federal procurement records. Democrats on this committee just learned that a couple of days ago, the Park Service hired a company to start working on the historic public golf course at East Potomac Park, Huffman said, without any announcement, without a word to any of us, without a single public hearing. The contract does not authorize construction, but it represents the clearest indication to date that the Park Service has begun the formal review work that would be necessary before Trump's redesign could proceed. In a statement, the spokesperson for the Interior Department said, quote, "The full course design is yet to be finalized, so any type of cost estimate speculation over an advance notice of solicitation is premature and irresponsible, especially from a member of Congress." Trump announced in June that work on the course would begin September 1st, but that date passed with the course still open and no visible signs that construction has begun. The administration has not released a design or initiated a public environmental review, though it has removed at least 150 trees, which it characterized as routine and deferred maintenance. Well, there's a bit more to that article. Please go to our dial-in to get the complete article. It is titled, "Democrats Seek Records of Trump's Methodical Plan Relating to East Potomac Links Golf Course," and that is by Rick Meese. Okay, let's move on to a little business, and then we'll hop over to sports and weather. Okay, let me do a little business digest for you. In lending, let's see, we've got Credit Acceptance settles auto loan case. Credit Acceptance agreed to a $710 million settlement with 40 U.S. states and D.C. to resolve charges that it drove thousands of borrowers with low incomes and low credit scores into predatory auto loans it knew they could not afford. The settlement announced Thursday also resolves claims that Credit Acceptance, one of the nation's largest subprime auto lenders, helped car dealers push consumers to buy unnecessary add-ons, such as vehicle service contracts, as well as insurance they did not need or were never told about. Many borrowers ended up defaulting or having their vehicles repossessed, the state said. Credit Acceptance will forgive $634 million of debt owed by more than 55,000 borrowers who took out auto loans between November 2015 and November 2025. It'll also pay $60 million in restitution to thousands of other borrowers and pay a $15.5 million penalty, New York Attorney General Letitia James said. The Michigan-based company also agreed to change its lending practices. It will warn borrowers in advance when their loans carry a historically high risk of default, waive 95% of sums owed if those borrowers default within 12 or 18 months, and refrain from suing to collect the debt or selling the debt to others. Now, in one alleged instance, Credit Acceptance awarded a $260 a month loan to a mother of two, even though she made just $950 per month. The company collected $8,400 from her, and her vehicle was repossessed twice, court papers show. Credit Acceptance denied wrongdoing and agreeing to settle, court papers show. The company did not immediately respond to requests for comment. That was a Reuters article. Now, also in the digest, chatbots allegedly suppress U.S. goods. Two U.S. senators have called on the FTC, that's the Federal Trade Commission, to investigate Amazon and Walmart, claiming that their AI shopping chatbots may suppress made-in-the-USA products and fail to flag fraudulently labeled goods. In a letter sent to the FTC, Senators Tammy Baldwin, Democrat Wisconsin, and Rick Scott, Republican Florida, said Amazon's Alexa for shopping and Walmart's Sparky assistance could be misleading consumers and undermining efforts to promote American manufacturing. They highlighted the findings of a study by a think tank led by former FTC chair Lena Khan that showed the chatbots suppress information about American origin products while offering data on products made in other countries, such as China. The study had also said that while AI shopping assistants can often detect when made-in-the-USA product labels are false, but retailers are not using the technology to crack down on their listings. According to the study, when researchers asked Walmart's Sparky why it did not flag suspicious, quote, made in the USA, unquote, claims, the chatbot cited limited FTC enforcement against retailers, calling it a business calculation, not a legal justification. The FTC last year sent letters to Amazon and Walmart, urging them to crack down on third-party sellers' made-in-the-USA claims, citing company policies requiring sellers to provide accurate information. That was also a Reuters story. And in our digest, we've got one final Reuters story related to oil. High Peak Energy considers sale. The company, High Peak Energy, is exploring a sale after receiving acquisition interest as the U.S. oil and gas exploration and production company focused on the Permian Basin weighs its option, three people familiar with the matter said. The Fort Worth headquartered producer is working with investment bankers at Evercore and Texas Capital Securities to engage potential buyers, the sources said. Now, the move comes after High Peak received an acquisition offer from an international party. The sources added, is declining to identify the bidder. High Peak has a market value of around $1 billion and carried $1.1 billion in long-term debt as of June 30th, according to data provider LSEG. The sources cautioned that there was no certainty the sale effort would lead to a transaction and spoke on the condition of anonymity to discuss this confidential matter. Now, High Peak Energy and Evercore did not respond to requests for comment, and Texas Capital also declined to comment. High Peak Energy produced around 45,500 barrels of oil equivalent per day in the first half of this year, according to a company presentation in August. Well, that wraps up the Business Digest. A little bit about stocks. The title, Stocks Rally to Their Best Day in 6 Weeks After Oil Prices, Bond Yields Ease. This is by Stan Coey of the AP. Now, there's a lot of numbers in here. I'm going to just paraphrase and simplify it for you, but go to our dial-in for all the data and background. In New York, the U.S. stock market rallied to its best day in 6 weeks Thursday after falling oil prices and easing pressure from the bond market helped Wall Street reverse many of its moves from the previous day. The S&P 500 jumped 1.1% for just its second rise in the past 9 days. The Dow Jones Industrial Average added 316 points, or about 0.6%, and the NASDAQ Composite climbed 1.7%. Now, go to our dial-in for all the details on that as I hop over to our sports. Well, let's not go to sports yet. Because there's a lot in economy and business today. Everything, a lot of buzz about AI. Three long articles here. The first article files Microsoft executive called AI training theft of labor. The quote headlined an unsealed document in New York Times copyright case. This is by Scott Nover and Jared DeVink. Now, that's a pretty long article. There's also an article, another one by Jared DeVink, titled OpenAI Reveals Cases of AI Models Cheating, Raising Safety Questions. And let's see here. There's an article called The Fix, long article, but that kind of goes into some of the main questions and then comments. The Fix is by Amber Phillips, and Amber's article is titled Breaking Down the Arguments For and Against Regulating Artificial Intelligence. And she goes into topics like the main argument against regulation, it will let China get ahead. Another argument against regulation, Congress isn't the best choice to do it. Another argument here, which she goes into detail on, says the argument against regulation, doomsday fears are overblown. Another main argument for regulation, it's crazy to keep going full speed right now. There's a couple more she cites here. Another argument for regulation, why not try to mitigate the worst? And then the final argument for regulation, there are some no-brainer first steps to take. Wow, that's a long article. Due to time, I can't get to the article, but please go to our dial-in. This is titled Breaking Down the Arguments For and Against Regulating Artificial Intelligence, and it is called The Fix by Amber Phillips. And then don't forget the two articles by Jared DeVink on AI. And also, yes, looks like we have another AI-related article. LinkedIn co-founder envisions different AI future. The top Democratic donor says both sides of the debate have it wrong. And that there's an article of the LinkedIn founder, co-founder, Reid Hoffman, and that caption reads, Reid Hoffman, a LinkedIn co-founder and an influential figure in politics and technology, wants to focus on practical benefits of AI. Let me get a couple of paragraphs in here for you. This article is by Shira Ovidi. Recent days have laid bare dueling visions of a world remade by artificial intelligence, AI. Now, AI bosses warned that their technology could lead to doomsday, while President Donald Trump said AI was too consequential to slow down. Influential Democrat donor and LinkedIn co-founder Reid Hoffman thinks both sides have it wrong. Quote, when the people building this technology say your job, your children's future, and maybe your life are on the line, they cannot then ask the public to welcome AI on faith, Hoffman wrote in an essay posted online Wednesday. The decisions we make in the next 36 months are crucial. Hoffman said in an interview that he hopes to help carve out a pragmatic middle path between the soothsayers proclaiming AI could wipe out jobs and extinguish human life, and the boosters who say AI will be a largely unqualified good. He told the Washington Post that he's bothered, that word bothered is in quotes, by both camps, which he called deluded. Another word in quotes, in their certainty about how an AI future will play out. Hoffman says the better approach is for the industry and government to work together to demonstrate practical benefits from AI. He said that elected officials can take a lead in driving a hard bargain on the public's behalf with AI companies. The public deserves the benefits of AI as soon as there are any, not a generation from now. After a hard transition, Hoffman wrote, he imagines companies providing free AI concierge assistance to every American, more robust than existing free chatbots, designed to help with healthcare, tutoring, and legal advice. Government should embrace AI to make public services more responsive and efficient, he said. Build things that help everyday Americans and make those deployed aggressively right now, Hoffman said in an interview. And that was not quite half through that article, but let's hop over to sports. So go to our dial-in for the article titled LinkedIn Co-Founder Envisions Different AI Future. That is by Shara Ovidi. Okay, let's do a little radio for Friday, Saturday, Sunday, this weekend. Okay, tonight, Friday night, Major League Baseball at 7:05 p.m., our two local teams, Milwaukee at Baltimore. 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And that is on WJFK 106.7 FM. Okay, on Saturday, a little bit more baseball. We've got at 4:05 p.m., Milwaukee at Baltimore. 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Now, moving over to Sunday, of course, we've got the National Football League going at 1 p.m., New Orleans Saints at the Baltimore Ravens, and you can get that on 97.9 FM and 6:30 a.m., and then our Washington Commanders at Dallas Cowboys at 4:25 p.m., that is on WBIG, that is 100.3 FM. 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At 4 p.m. on Sunday, Washington at Indiana. And that is on WTEM 980 AM. And that looks like it is it for the radio broadcast this weekend. Let me move on to a couple of articles. Folks, there is so much going on sports-wise always this time of year. The main article here is titled "A Defensive Posture" by Danielle Allentuck. It is related to our hometown hero, Alex Ovechkin, and on his 41st birthday, as he prepared to kick off his 22nd NHL season, Washington Capitals captain Alex Ovechkin explained why he appeared in a campaign video for United Russia, the country's governing party that supports President Vladimir Putin. "The thing about the video, I'm Russian," Ovechkin said Thursday after the Capitals' first training camp practice in Arlington. "As soon as I'm done playing hockey, I'm probably going. Not probably going, I'm going to stay there. I'm going to live there. My kids are going to live there. Family. So I'm prepared. So I'm for peace and love. I hope everything's going to be okay." The video ran ahead of this weekend's parliamentary election, the nation's first since Putin ordered the invasion of Ukraine in 2022. In a video, Ovechkin, a longtime supporter of Putin, stands behind Foreign Minister Sergei Lavrov, among other key Russian figures, including the retired Detroit Wings defenseman Vyacheslav Fetisov. Now, Ovechkin did not consider the ramifications if he declined the invitation, he said. "Well, they asked me to do that. I said yes," he said. "So it's as simple as that." So why did he say yes without hesitation? "Well, I'd say I'm Russian and I support my country," he replied. "I'm for peace and love, and I hope in the world it doesn't matter who you are. I hope everybody understands." Well, this is a lengthy article. Please go to our dial-in and get the remaining details. It is titled "A Defensive Posture." That's by Danielle Allentuck. And let's see what else we have here. The Mystics. Let's see. 110, the Sky 80. They pulled out a win. Shakira Austin scored 20 points. Kiki Irifan, I'm sorry if I mispronounced that, finished with 18 points and 11 rebounds. And the Washington Mystics beat the Chicago Sky 110-80 on Thursday night in their first game since the FIBA World Cup break. Now, the Mystics are 25-16. They're tied with Dallas for sixth place in the WNBA standings. And they moved a half game ahead of the New York Liberty. The top four have home court advantage in the best of three first round of the playoffs, which begins September 27th. A couple of NFL notes here. You might remember the name Tim Tebow. Tebow is set to plant his flag in return to Denver. These items are from news services. Tim Tebow is returning to Empower Field at Mile High for the first time since throwing an 80-yard touchdown pass to the late Demaryius Thomas on the first play of overtime against the Pittsburgh Steelers on January 8, 2012. The Denver Broncos, 0-1 for this season, announced Thursday that the former quarterback will serve as the alumni flag planter and be recognized as the Broncos' legend of the game for their home opener against the Jacksonville Jaguars, who are 1-0. And that'll be this Sunday. It'll be awesome to see him sort of in this environment back at his spot, Broncos quarterback Bo Nix said. Our relationship's grown as we gone on, and I remember him a while back watching him play. I was a huge fan. He was my favorite quarterback growing up. And just a little weather today. It will be partly sunny with a high near 86 degrees during the day and wind from the north between 7 and 9 miles per hour. In the evening, though, it will be partly cloudy with a low around 65 and light wind from the north around 6 miles per hour. And for the rest of the weekend, Saturday and Sunday will be in the low 80s, and it looks like partly sunny. Possible thunderstorm on Sunday, though. Well, folks, that does it for me. We always appreciate having you here. And thanks to Dave, our technical manager. And thanks to Susan for that great first hour. This is Mike Corey for the Metropolitan Washington Ear, reading the Washington Post today, Friday, September 18th, 2026.
1: Good morning. Welcome to the Metropolitan Washington Ear. It's Friday, September 18th, 2026, and this is Sharon Palmer Royston to read the first hour of today's Washington Post. The front page of the Post has six articles that begin there, and as well, there's a large photo top in the top right above the fold, and the photo is looking into an airplane, and the caption reads, "President Donald Trump was photographed aboard Air Force One on Wednesday night, examining a printout about the Kennedy Center. A Democratic lawmaker filed the photo in federal court Thursday morning as evidence that came to light last night." It seems to say Kennedy Center demolished. It's not, the words aren't completely legible, but one can extrapolate from one's experience in reading, and that's through one of the windows, the airplane windows. The other window shows a man, not even profile, it's less than profile, but it clearly is Donald Trump, red ball cap, looking at this placard. Anyway, the headlines for today are these. Judge says notice is required to raise Kennedy Center. Pentagon's old networks are at risk in the AI era. In Michigan, good and bad news for Democrats. Former youth minister is accused of sexual abuse. The two that I won't be reading in any detail are these, and I'll read the first two paragraphs. Some Jewish leaders grow wary of term Zionism, as the word Zionism has grown more controversial, used by critics of Israel to represent everything they believe is wrong about the Jewish state. Some Jewish leaders are asking whether the term should be abandoned. The word Zionism is dead, reads the cover of the spring issue of the Jewish magazine Moment. Jonah Platt, host of one of the biggest Jewish podcasts last month, said the term should be put out to pasture. Around the same time, a consultant to a major Jewish umbrella group lost his job after urging young Jewish leaders to avoid Zionism and instead use words that have an agreed-upon meaning. And the final article is headlined, "Forced Labor and Starkist Supply Chain," report says. Migrant fishers and union organizers representing them say Starkist, a dominant canned tuna brand in the United States, buys albacore tuna for the United States market caught under working conditions that amount to forced labor, according to a report released Thursday. A 2.5-year investigation by the Washington-based rights organization Global Labor Justice, GLJ, collected accounts by migrant workers of involuntary labor over the past 5 years aboard Taiwanese fishing boats that supply the company with alleged abuses that include allowing serious injuries resulting in severed fingers or vision loss to go untreated, recruitment fees that trap workers in debt, and months at sea without contact with the outside world. Returning to the top of the page, the first article that I'll be reading in more detail, headlined, "Judge says notice is required to raise Kennedy Center. A lawmaker challenging President Donald Trump's transformation of the Kennedy Center asked a judge Thursday to make clear that the memorial cannot be unilaterally torn down, pointing to new photo of Trump reviewing a printout apparently related to its potential demolition. Trump was photographed aboard Air Force One on Wednesday night examining a large printout about the Kennedy Center, whose partially visible title appeared to read Kennedy Center Demolished, hours after he warned that the performing arts venue could eventually be ripped down without his intervention. The photographs taken by AFP photojournalist Brendan Smialowski after Air Force One landed at Joint Base Andrews showed Trump looking down at a large printout through the aircraft window. The beginning of a red headline reading Kennedy Center Demolished without the final three letters is visible, but the rest of the word and other portions of the document are obscured. Lawyers representing Representative Joyce Beatty, Democrat of Ohio, a Kennedy Center trustee, suing her fellow board members, argued that the images and Trump's remarks show he is actively considering demolishing of the entire structure. They asked the court to make crystal clear that its order prohibiting demolition of the structure. U.S. District Judge Christopher Cooper on Thursday turned down Beatty's request for an emergency hearing, but ordered a detailed status update by September 23rd. He also ordered the center to provide more than 30 days' notice of any change in the center's plans, including any prospect of demolition. The photographs of Trump do not establish what the printout proposed, who prepared it, or whether Trump or his administration is considering demolishing all or part of the Kennedy Center for the Performing Arts. The White House on Thursday did not answer questions about the printout and whether demolition is under consideration, but said in a statement, "For years, Democrats let the Kennedy Center rot." As President Trump said last night, without his intervention, the Kennedy Center will inevitably continue to decline. But one of the images quickly entered the escalating legal battle over the center's future. Beatty filed a photograph in federal court Thursday morning as evidence that came to light last night, saying the placard appeared to read Kennedy Center Demolished. The lawyers prepared the photograph with remarks Trump made hours earlier in North Carolina, where he argued that his administration deserves recognition at the Kennedy Center if it's going to rescue and financially support the troubled institution. For us as an administration to want to do that, I think the Trump administration should be recognized, Trump told reporters. Because frankly, if we don't do that, it's going to close. It will end up being ripped down. The new filing comes at a chaotic moment for the National Cultural Institution. Its main building has been closed to the public since Thursday afternoon, when its Trump-led board voted to shutter it immediately for roughly 2 years of renovations. But a federal judge made clear hours earlier that officials needed his approval before implementing the board's proposed long-term closure. Kennedy Center officials told Cooper on Thursday that the shutdown now underway is not an implementation of the board's 2-year closure vote. Executive Director Matt Floca said in a sworn statement that he independently decided Wednesday to close most public areas for 7 days because continued structural deterioration posed acute risk to public safety. Floca also offered a new explanation for the center's abrupt evacuation Tuesday evening, hours after trustees voted to close the building forthwith. An announcement over the center's speakers telling people to leave and saying the building was closed resulted from improperly triggered alarm, Floca said. I did not authorize that alarm, nor am I aware of a legitimate reason why that alarm may have been triggered, Floca said, adding that the center employees were investigating what happened. Justice Department lawyers argued that Cooper's existing injunction does not prohibit such a temporary emergency closure and asked him to forego a hearing. They said the center still plans to ask Cooper to dissolve his order so a full closure can proceed. Beatty's lawyers challenged that explanation Thursday, accusing center officials of retroactively devising a rationale to conceal their intention to shut the building for 2 years in violation of Cooper's order. They pointed delighted to the timing. The center abruptly closed Thursday afternoon after trustees voted to shutter it immediately and roughly 90 minutes after Trump said the closure will take place immediately. They also argued that center officials had identified no new urgent danger that would explain FLOCA's emergency shutdown, noting that the center had already cordoned off areas officials said were dangerous. I'm going to stop there, and that's our first front page article. Judge says notice is required to raise Kennedy Center. The second front page feature is headlined, In Michigan, Good and Bad News for Democrats. Democrat Abdul Al-Sayed holds a narrow edge over Republican Mike Rogers in Michigan, nationally watched Senate race, despite a political environment that heavily favors Democrats, a Washington Post Shar School poll finds. El-Sayed's 3 percentage point lead over Rogers, 48% to 45% among likely voters, puts the contest within the poll's 3.9 point margin of error. That's a small gap at a time when economic worries and frustrations with President Donald Trump has voters viewing Republicans unfavorably. The tight Senate race stands in contrast to another Democrat's wide lead in the governor's race and voters' clear preference for Democrats to control the Senate. While 53% of Michigan's likely voters say they want the Democrats to control the Senate next year, El-Sayed has support from a smaller share of voters. But in the more lopsided governor's race, Democrat Jocelyn Benson holds a 12 percentage point lead over Republican Representative John James. Compared with El-Sayed, Benson gets slightly more support from black voters, independents, and voters who say they are unwilling to support a Muslim for president. The depressed support among those constituencies suggests an electoral opportunity both for Rogers, a former congressman who narrowly lost the 2024 Senate race, and El-Sayed, a former public health official who has run as a populist. Also illustrates the headwinds each face as the increasingly caustic Senate race enters its final stage. Republicans see the race to succeed retiring Senator Gary Peters, Democrat, as their best opportunity to fill a swing state seat held by Democrats. They view El-Sayed, who would be the country's first Muslim senator and has drawn support from his party's left flank, as a vulnerable general election candidate. Their ads highlight his liberal policy ideas and attack him in ways that evoke anti-Muslim stereotypes. Meanwhile, Democrats' ambition to wrest control of the Senate relies on holding Michigan and other Democratic seats, as well as flipping 4 seats held by Republicans. El-Sayed has cast Rogers as a yes man to Trump, whom the polls find is deeply unpopular in Michigan, and highlighted Rogers' ties to corporations. Both Rogers and El-Sayed have lobbed personal retorts at each other, battling on social media over physique, their high school sports careers, their donor networks, and relationships to polarize supporters. Neither man has left a net favorable impression on Michigan voters, the poll found. A larger share of Michigan voters view El-Sayed favorably than Rogers, with 44% holding a positive view of the Democrat and 39% holding a favorable impression of the Republican. Attitudes toward Muslim politicians are correlated with lower support for El-Sayed. More than 4 in 10 likely voters in Michigan say they're unwilling to support a Muslim candidate for president. El-Sayed's support among that group is 6 percentage points lower than Benson's. Among likely black voters, 83% say they want Democrats to control the Senate, but 67% back El-Sayed. Black voters have long been crucial to Democrats' coalition, and El-Sayed's primary opponent, Representative Haley Stevens, Democrat of Michigan, shored up disproportionate support in that community. Former Vice President Kamala Harris plans to campaign with El-Sayed next week during an event on black maternal health. El-Sayed, who has campaigned on Medicare for All and abolishing immigration and customs enforcement, is one of the furthest left Democratic nominees in a competitive Senate race. He does not identify as a Democratic socialist, but he is backed by progressive leaders, including several Democratic socialists, such as Senator Bernie Sanders, independent of Vermont, and Representative Alexandria Ocasio-Cortez, Democrat of New York. Nearly half of likely Michigan voters, 48%, say El-Sayed is too liberal for them, higher than the 43% who view Rogers as too conservative. It is tempting to attribute El-Sayed's lackluster polling exclusively to Islamophobia, but his socialist endorsements and policy positions are certainly not helping him either, said Justin Jest, professor of policy and government at George Mason University's Schar School of Policy and Government. At the same time, likely Michigan voters support some policy ideas embraced by El-Sayed and other progressives. 47% support a national Medicaid for All health plan, compared with 37% who oppose it. El-Sayed has been a fierce critic of the Israeli government and opposes funding a military, he says, committed genocide. 54% support reducing or ending military support for Israel. Asked to give a one-word description of each candidate, Michigan voters described El-Sayed with a mix of well-defined attributes but used generic terms to describe Rogers. While some of the top words to describe El-Sayed include radical and communist, terms that mirror attack ads, voters also described him as honest, progressive, and smart. Top descriptors for Rogers included Trump-associated, corrupt, dishonest, Republican, American, and great. And that's our second piece from the front page of the Post. In Michigan, good and bad news for Democrats. The third front page story is headlined, Pentagon's Old Networks Are at Risk in the AI Era. For nearly three decades, the Pentagon has put off upgrading the antiquated computer networks, instead focusing its funding on cutting-edge weapon systems. But as artificial intelligence grows in power, it has become increasingly capable of finding low-level weaknesses in the agency's digital systems and morphing them into debilitating intrusions that could significantly compromise national security. The Pentagon's leading cyber defense officer said the agency has seen a tenfold increase to cybersecurity vulnerabilities amid the rise of AI, leaving the Defense Department's computer systems prone to zero-day attacks, highly disruptive cyber attacks, hacks that require immediate intervention to prevent significant damage. We have postponed and deferred the sustainment and maintenance of our systems to our potential peril, Lieutenant General Paul Stanton, the head of the Army's Cyber Defense Command, said last week in Washington conference. No more. The remarks came as a feverish AI debate emerged in the nation's capital after Jacob Coxon, a researcher at the AI company Anthropic, resigned, warning that AI technology could kill us all by the end of the next decade. A chorus of executives and lawmakers expressed similar concerns about the technology, with Anthropic's Dario Amodei, OpenAI's Sam Altman, and Elon Musk backing a joint agreement to slow AI development. President Donald Trump has countered these concerns, dismissing AI fears as a hoax and arguing the robots will not be taking over. But the Pentagon's vulnerabilities to AI cyber attacks represent an urgent threat to America's national security apparatus and a more pressing concern compared with the existential debate gripping the nation's capital, cybersecurity experts said. The department's outdated systems, hindered by years of neglect and underfunded maintenance, will require significant time to repair, and with the rapid pace of AI's advancement, they pose a significant risk for cyber attacks on U.S. defenses, they added. This has become a pretty urgent priority, said Michael C. Horowitz, director of the Defense and National Security Program at the Council on Foreign Relations. The risk is that adversaries gain a greater ability to disrupt U.S. information networks to get access to American military data and thus compromise national security. The Pentagon did not return a request for comment. You don't need to be a math genius. Amid fears about the potential for unchecked AI to cause societal harm are broader national security concerns. The rise of AI agents, systems that can act independently to perform tasks, have made it difficult for companies to control and track how their technology is being used. In recent weeks, there have been a string of disclosures revealing how AI agents have acted in alarming ways without the direction of humans. In July, OpenAI's autonomous agents broke out of a secure testing environment and infiltrated the servers of Hugging Face, an organization that hosts a repository of open-source AI models. Last week, Anthropic released a report outlining numerous ways nefarious actors and U.S. enemies tried to use the technology for military operations, surveillance, and weapons development. Yemeni rebels were found using Anthropic's Claude coding tool to try and program guidance software for ballistic missiles, a report released by the company last week revealed.

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1: Tropic wrote in a public note last week. Stanton, the lieutenant general, said at the Billington Cybersecurity Summit last week that the myriad ways AI agents could be employed by adversaries is mind-boggling in terms of the complexity. He noted that U.S. defense officials have a poor track record of bolstering technological protections. Readiness is something that we understand in the military. The readiness of a tank, the readiness of an aircraft, the readiness of a ship, we all understand that, Stanton said. But for some reason, over the past three decades, we have not treated our network and our data in the context of a weapon system. Nicholas Leiserson, president of the Center for Advancing Cybersecurity at the Institute for Security and Technology, said the Pentagon is in a race against AI's advances to modernize its systems to ensure national security systems aren't outmatched. AI agents are more adept at finding susceptibilities in computer systems and can quickly chain together dozens of lower-level software vulnerabilities to create more potent attacks, generating concern that one could shut down U.S. defense systems, he said. It used to be only the very best and brightest developers could string together low-level vulnerabilities to create a critical attack, he said. Now that's been democratized. You don't need to be a math genius to be able to do it. Pentagon cyber officials have been monitoring recent AI hacking incidents with concern, according to Defense Scoop, and is soliciting for a pilot program called Project Griffin to develop its own ecosystems of agents to fight back against hacking attempts. But the Pentagon has historically had difficulty keeping up with cybersecurity advances. A U.S. Government Accountability Office, the GAO, reported from in 2025, finding that of the 24 Defense Department IT programs it reviewed, two didn't have any strategy in place to reduce cybersecurity threats, and four didn't have plans for a more rigorous cybersecurity approach. Horowitz said the Pentagon is partly to blame. The Defense Department has treated cybersecurity modernization as a low priority, with officials often earmarking funds for IT infrastructure development for other high-profile programs. Discussions about the existential debate over AI may be distracting from the far more pressing matters of the cybersecurity modernization debt that the Pentagon has never fully paid, Horowitz added. Attempts to find savings to fund what feel like more urgent priorities leads to prioritization of the urgent over the important, he said. And that's our third piece from the front page of the Post. Pentagon's old networks are at risk in the AI era. The final feature article from the front page of the Post, former youth minister is accused of sexual abuse. A former youth minister at one of the most prominent churches in Northern Virginia has been arrested and charged with coercing and trying to coerce three minors into sexual activity between the 1990s and the early 2000s, according to a federal grand jury indictment. Jeff Turner Taylor, 66, of Milford, Ohio, served as the youth minister and director of adult discipleship from 1990 to early 2002 at the Falls Church Episcopal, which was established in the early 18th century. After his Falls Church tenure, Taylor worked in more than two more houses of worship in the Atlanta area. One of the churches investigated him for possible rules violations unrelated to sexual misconduct. The other forced his resignation after it learned third hand about an allegation of attempted sex abuse against him by another youth person, according to a 2025 Washington Post investigation into Taylor. The indictment charges Taylor with three counts of coercion and enticement and attempted coercion and enticement of a minor to engage in illicit sexual activity, according to court documents unsealed Monday in the Eastern District Court of Virginia. Each count involved a different minor. Taylor was also charged with four counts of traveling out of state with the intent to engage in illicit sexual conduct with another person under 18 years of age. It is not clear from court records how many victims are attached to those counts. For some parents who attended Falls Church Episcopal and whose children

0: belonged to its youth group, Taylor's indictment was a long-sought step toward accountability. Parents and youth group alumni lodged accusations against him with church leaders and the FBI at different points over many years. Those allegations ultimately formed the basis of a church-commissioned report into Taylor's conduct in 2024. The next year, the Post published its own investigation about the allegations against Taylor. Back in the 1990s and early 2000s, Taylor was a popular church official who held great sway over students, according to the Post's investigation and independent church report. His mentorship style included one-on-one Coke dates at restaurants, a bowling alley, a batting cage, or, quite frequently, in secluded locations in a parked car, according to a former youth group member. The Coke dates often involved extremely graphic discussions under the pretense of Taylor urging boys to curb their lustful habits, according to investigations by the Post and the Independent Church Report. Some men told the Post that these encounters from their youth often led to inappropriate touching or sexual contact. The grand jury indictment does not identify the alleged victims who were minors at the time of the accusations. The three coercion counts note that they are related to minor victim 1, minor victim 2, minor victim 3, but an FBI special agent's affidavit filed as part of the court case described the experiences of 6 boys who alleged that Taylor sexually abused, inappropriately touched, or groomed them. The accounts match those that appeared in the Post or the Independent Church Report. Taylor declined to comment. His attorney, R. Scott Crosswell III, told the Post that Taylor plans to plead not guilty and seek a trial. We will have an opportunity to defend him and see if the government can prove what they allege, Crosswell said. Taylor's attorney in 2025, Christopher McDowell, told the Post at the time, no physical evidence or independent corroboration links Mr. Taylor to any abusive conduct. Burl Salmon, the rector of Falls Church Episcopal, said the vast majority of congregants at the time of the alleged abuse left the church and formed the Falls Church Anglican. Our hearts continue to be grieved by the allegations, and we continue to pray for that congregation, he said. The indictment comes nearly 2 decades after one of the alleged victims, who was featured in the Post investigation, first disclosed his childhood experience to the rector, who'd overseen the Falls Church Episcopal in 1990s. But the accusations in 2007 were not relayed to law enforcement, according to the Post investigation. It wasn't until 2023 that the FBI was first informed by Taylor's alleged misconduct by a Bethesda, Maryland couple whose son belonged to Taylor's youth group when he was a child. The Bethesda's couple's son died in 2021 at the age of 34. Before his death, he told his parents that on a one-on-one trip with Taylor in middle school, he'd woken with Taylor on top of him in bed, whispering for him to be quiet, and that Taylor touched him inappropriately on a second encounter. The deceased young man's account matches an unnamed witness account described in the FBI affidavit. By late 2023, the Falls Church Anglican, a much newer church about a mile from Falls Church Episcopal, commissioned an independent investigation into Taylor's past. The Anglican Church had been created in 2006 by leaders and other parishioners of the Falls Church Episcopal who chose to defect after the Episcopal Church's consecration of a gay bishop. One person who helped establish the Anglican Church was the longtime rector of the Falls Church Episcopal, who had hired and overseen Taylor. The 2024 Falls Church Anglican report on Taylor, conducted by Northern Virginia employment attorney Eddie Eisler, found that 3 Falls Church Episcopal youth group members were allegedly sexually abused by Taylor at some point in the 1990s or early 2000s. The report also found that 11 male youths said that Taylor asked them about their masturbation habits, while a half dozen said he discussed his penis size or theirs. At the time of the church investigations in 2024, the FBI also began interviewing numerous alumni of the youth group. I'm going to stop there. That's our 4th feature from the front page of the Post. Former youth minister is accused of sexual abuse. Going to the opinion pages for today, the Post has one editorial, and the title of that editorial is "Raising the Payroll Tax Would Not Fix Social Security." As Congress stares down the estimated 2032 insolvency date for the main Social Security Trust Fund, some politicians, even some Republicans who normally oppose tax increases, are talking about raising the payroll tax to fund the program. While some tax increases will probably be necessary to improve America's overall fiscal predicament, the Social Security payroll tax is the worst candidate for that hike. The burden of the payroll tax is already enormous. Though the 12.4% rate is technically divided in half between employer and employee, workers end up paying the employer's side of the tax through lower compensation. Self-employed workers pay the entire tax directly. Workers in the lower half of the income distribution pay little to no income tax, but they're still bitten by the payroll tax. Last year, the Social Security payroll tax raised $1.28 trillion. That's almost three times what the corporate tax raised. Only the individual income tax raises more federal revenue. Rather than looking at the Social Security funding gap as an arithmetic problem to be solved, politicians should be asking why the program is designed in such a way that $1.28 trillion, over 4% of the entire economy, is not enough money to fund it. Unlike fiscally sound retirement programs in other countries, Social Security is generous to high earners. It is possible for a wealthy retired couple to receive over $100,000 annually in Social Security benefits. On top of generous initial benefits, the program's annual cost of living adjustment overcompensates for inflation. As a result, benefits become more generous automatically. Adjusting for inflation, the average Social Security benefit today is about 40% higher than it was in 2000 and about 70% higher than it was in 1977. Factor in the shrinking ratio of workers per retiree, and it's easy to see why the program is broke. The payroll tax rate has been the same since 1990, and revenue as a share of the economy has been roughly flat. The program used to run annual cash flow surpluses, but since 2010 has run deficits because benefits are rising too quickly. The tax rate necessary to actually restore solvency is intolerable. According to the latest Congressional Budget Office estimates, the payroll tax rate would need to increase by 40% from 12.4% to 17.3% to fund Social Security for the next 75 years. For the median worker in 2025, that would be a tax increase of roughly $3,000. Purely from the point of view of retirement security, would the median worker today rather pay $3,000 more in payroll taxes or invest $3,000 in index funds? And why should the government decide that the extra $3,000 is the best use for retirement in the first place? Perhaps removing the cap on taxable wages, $184,500 this year, is more appealing since it would affect only high earners. The problem is that doing so would make the top rate on labor income one of the world's highest, while covering only about half of the projected funding gap for Social Security and leaving no revenue to address any other budget concern. The taxable wage cap does not apply exclusively to the ultra-rich, who mostly have non-labor income anyway. In 2023, removing the cap would have raised taxes on 11.5 million workers. About 20% of workers have earnings above the cap at some point in their careers. The cap on taxes comes with a corresponding cap on benefits. The link between taxes paid and benefits received is loose to begin with, and breaking it isn't a problem. It would be better to transition Social Security away from earnings replacement and toward poverty prevention while encouraging private savings as a primary source of retirement income. Raising the payroll tax would make private savings harder. Unlike other countries that have had to partially privatize their retirement systems, America has a massive head start with private retirement accounts already ranking as the largest source of household wealth. Social Security's purpose should be helping seniors who couldn't afford to save enough when they were working, not topping up seniors who already have plenty. The payroll tax already raises more than enough revenue to achieve that goal. Politicians present Social Security as a sacred cow covenant that can never be altered, but that isn't true. Congress has full authority to change the legislation governing the entitlement program whenever it wants. The Supreme Court has ruled that people have no legal claim to expected benefits, and the payroll tax rate has been raised 20 times already. A 21st hike isn't going to do the trick. That's the first editorial, the only editorial today. Raising the payroll tax would not fix Social Security. Michael Ramirez's political cartoon today shows a very big outdoors gas company announcement of their prices. It's fixed on two tall metal pillars. In the background are trees, green leafy trees, and a very tall lamp like they have on highways. And this announcement shows four different grades of gasoline. At the top of the sign is a circle with the numbers 26 representing the gas company logo. And to the left are the stated gas qualities, and to the right are the prices. Now, in the left column, it says regular gas, and the price would be a kidney. The next grade of gas is a plus, and the price would be an arm. And the third gasoline quality is supreme, and that would be an arm and a leg. And those are all in red. And then there's the one for diesel, and the diesel price would be firstborn. And that's Michael Ramirez today. The first opinion piece for today has three authors. Grace Jean Drexel is the daughter of Pastor Ezra Jean, who was recently released from prison. Rehan Asat is the sister of Ekpar Asat, a detained Uyghur tech entrepreneur. And Sophie Liu is the wife of a detained human rights lawyer, Ding Xiaoji. And their topic is what Trump should demand before Xi comes to America. Every state visit comes with gifts. When President Xi Jinping arrives at the White House on September 24th, the first state visit by a Chinese leader in more than a decade, Beijing will bring the usual, purchase orders, pandas, and promises. We write as families in America with loved ones wrongfully detained in Chinese prisons to propose something cheaper and more valuable. Before Xi boards the plane, President Donald Trump should ask him to free 100 prisoners of conscience. Call it the Big Beautiful Release. Joseph Stalin purportedly once remarked that one death is a tragedy, but a million is a statistic. 100 people is nothing to a state of over a billion, but to their families, it's 100 tragedies undone, 100 miracles. Trump has freed so many wrongfully held captives because he treats releases as prerequisites to serious diplomacy, not to feel-good gestures. He freed the last 20 living hostages in Gaza, 250 political prisoners pardoned by Belarusian President Alexander Lukashenko in March, more than 3,200 Venezuelans released under an amnesty that followed American pressure, and in July, a Beijing pastor, Ezra Jin, the father of one of the authors, whose case Trump raised with Xi directly. The ask of 100 could build up the momentum established by Pastor Jin's release, and hopefully build momentum for releasing hundreds more down the line. Among the 100 should be the 8 leaders of Beijing's Zion Church, still held in Guangxi, as well as Pastor Wang Yi, Pastor Guo Chenfu, and Gao's wife, Pang Yu, jailed for the crime of following Christ. The number should include Ekpar Asat, Ilham Tohti, and Gulshan Abbas. Asat, brother of one of the authors, is a prominent Uyghur tech entrepreneur who was imprisoned for participating in a prestigious leadership program run by the U.S. State Department. Tohti is a renowned Uyghur economist who was sentenced to life imprisonment on September 23, 2014 for his peaceful advocacy in support of equal rights. And Abbas is a retired physician almost 8 years into a 20-year sentence, one face of a broad persecution of minorities that reaches Uyghurs, Tibetans, and Falun Gong practitioners alike. It should include lawyers, writers, Gao Zhisheng, unseen since 2017, Ding Jiaxi, who was given a 12-year sentence for discussing citizens' rights and civic engagement, Dong Yu, a Harvard Nieman Fellow, now battling cancer while serving 7 years for lunching with a Japanese diplomat, Jimmy Lai, 78, handed a 20-year term that the Hong Kong courts know he will not outlive, and Joshua Wong, Chow Hong Tong, and many young democracy advocates from Hong Kong. That it should include the release and return of American citizens like Yu Lin Cheng, a Boston seismologist seized while boarding a flight home over research that was never classified, whose case Trump has already raised with Xi, and Min Xin, an American scholar detained in Yunnan after attending an academic conference there at Beijing's own invitation. It should also include American permanent residents Gao Jin, who turned 70 in a cell and was sentenced last month to 3 years for satirical sculptures a decade old, and Pastor John Tsao of Greensboro, North Carolina, who completed his sentence in 2024 and still cannot leave, his passport withheld while stage 4 cancer advances. 100 names costs Beijing nothing but a decree signed before the plane taking the prisoners home leaves Beijing. It would cement Trump's historic legacy as the president who has freed more prisoners of conscience than any of his predecessors, turning the tide on overwhelming injustice. Beijing gains as well. A summit that opens in gratitude outperforms one that opens in grievance. Such a gesture also projects confidence. Lukashenko understood that and lost nothing by satisfying Trump's requests. Xi will come bearing gifts regardless. We ask for the only one that cannot be recalled, tariffed, or renegotiated. 100 people walking out of 100 cells. Beijing could just call that a statistic. We will call each one by their name. And that's our first op-ed piece, What Trump Should Demand Before Xi Comes to America, by Grace Jin Drexel, Rehan Asat, and Sophie Law. The second op-ed piece from the Post is by David Ignatius, and his topic, Can Washington Accept Yes from the AI Giants? Should we worry about the dangers posed by artificial intelligence? Of course we should. But a greater worry for me right now is the failure of human intelligence to control this amazing technology wisely. We have a dangerous combination of very smart machines and very dumb political leaders. Last weekend brought what seemed like a breakthrough moment of human rationality. Daria Amodei, the CEO of Anthropic, issued a plea for a middle way to pace the risks of AI as the world races toward the immense opportunities it presents. He was joined within hours by three of the smartest minds about this technology, Sam Altman of OpenAI, Elon Musk of xAI, and Demis Hassabis of Google's DeepMind. It takes courage to stand in front of an express train and yell at it to slow down, Sebastian Malaby wrote in the New York Times about Amodei. The AI executive's message was simple. Humans should carefully consider building guardrails before the thinking machines can leap into a new era of superintelligence where they will write their own code and perhaps set their own course. As Amodei put it, I believe we owe it to humanity to try to mitigate the risks. But then we descended from the sublime to the ridiculous. The only control or guardrails that AI needs is a, capital, all caps, strong and smart, high IQ, president, and the U.S. has that in spades, President Donald Trump wrote on Truth Social on Monday. The national debate quickly turned to paralyzing political bickering. Conspiracy theorists were claiming by week's end that Amadei's plea for reasonable controls was a ploy to make his company even richer. Surely it's not controversial to say that Trump needs help managing one of the greatest challenges in human history. Three names suggested to me this week by a prominent AI expert, Treasury Secretary Scott Bessent, White House Chief of Staff Susie Wiles, and Senator Mike Rounds of South Dakota, who serves on the Armed Forces Appropriations and Intelligence Committees. All three are smart, sensible Republicans who appear to have Trump's trust. We know how to manage existential technology issues because we've done it before. A marquee example is the Manhattan Project's oversight of nuclear weapons, but that involved a unique wartime crisis. A better precedent is the 1975 Asilomar Conference on Recombinant DNA, where about 150 scientists, doctors, and lawyers met to discuss ways to contain biological threats. Even in America's broken political system, smart politicians have managed to come together to frame solutions. The bipartisan cyberspace Solarium Commission, chaired by Senator Angus King, independent of Maine, and Representative Mike Gallagher, Republican of Wisconsin, wrote more than 80 recommendations in 2021, and 69% have been implemented or are nearing implementation. The right path has been already charted on AI. In 2021, the bipartisan National Security Commission on AI, chaired by former Google CEO Eric Schmidt, stressed the need to manage risks associated with AI-enabled and autonomous weapons. A 2023 framework from the National Institute of Standards and Technology declared, "Risk management is a key component of responsible development and use of AI systems." The Trump administration has a benchmark of AI development. A June 2026 White House memorandum recommended a new framework to put the most advanced, secure, and reliable AI systems into the hands of America's warfighters and intelligence professionals while ensuring their responsible use. This memo urged for systems that are robust, steerable, controllable, and preserve clear lines of accountability under the constitutional chain of command. Okay, good start. Now it's time to translate that into a White House-led process that can work with industry leaders like Amadei, Altman, Musk, Hassabis, Schmidt, and others. The argument that the giant AI companies should just go ahead on their own, made last week by former crypto czar David Sacks, is a needless abdication of government responsibility. Sacks sneers at the AI leaders were gratuitous. Stop pretending you need someone else's permission. Stop pretending you need a regulatory approval process. Most of all, stop pretending the motivation to slow down is purely altruistic. Come on, crypto czar. Why impugn motives? Just say yes. Here's a simple formulation from Yili Bhadrakartari, president of the Special Competitive Studies Project, which is trying to implement the 2021 recommendations of the AI Commission. What we need is for the United States to make sure our government is equipped to see and mitigate the high consequence risks. A good model would be the National Space Council, chaired by Vice President Mike Pence, that helped open a rapid but responsible resolution in commercial space technology. Bhadrakartari told me in an interview this week, "The only real AI doom moment for me this week was an article published Sunday by Chen Yixin, head of China's intelligence service, the Ministry of State Security. It was spooky because it was so precise and prescriptive, illustrating the ability of a top-down autocratic society to impose both safety rules and command instructions on AI warriors. This was a classic Chinese Communist Party document. It listed 8 guidelines, 6 risks, and 7 governance measures. Some sections were shrill exhortation, but it also contained a remarkably candid discussion of the threat that AI poses to the party's rule, including deepfake audio and video and intelligent bot armies to fabricate political rumors at low cost and on a mass scale, spread harmful information, and incite antagonistic sentiment. The document is a reminder that China is a pacing threat, even as we try to pace our own AI development. An arms control agreement for AI with this aggressive China would be impossible today, but a sensible first step would be a hotline to share information about accidental AI threats. This idea was put forward as part of a Chinese-U.S. Track 2 dialogue on artificial intelligence, co-sponsored by the Brookings Institution. The Chinese author, Tian Jiao Jiang, argued that such a hotline could reduce the cost of cascading crises. I hope Presidents Trump and Xi Jinping put it on the agenda for their summit next week. This is a test of the emergency broadcast system. We've all heard the screeching electronic noise in our radio following by the message. If this had been an actual emergency, you would have been instructed where to tune in your area for news and official information. Well, this isn't a test. The AI challenge is real, and if it isn't well controlled, it could produce an actual emergency. We're waiting for official information, but right now, what we're hearing is political static. That must change. And that is David Ignatius. Can Washington accept yes from the AI giants? The third opinion piece is from Mark Thiessen. His topic, the AI danger that matters most, falling behind China. Here is the real AI threat to humanity, the danger that Americans panic, hit the brakes on AI development, and lose the AI arms race to communist China. Many are worried after former Anthropic researcher Jacob Coxon declared on X that AI could kill us all by the end of the decade. Other prominent researchers, such as former Meta chief AI scientist Yann LeCun, said the chance of that happening is smaller than the probability of an extinction-level asteroid hitting the Earth, and a hell of a lot less likely than a nuclear holocaust. No one knows yet what the fast-moving field of AI will bring, but this much should be clear by now to everyone. Today's AI arms race is as consequential as a nuclear arms race with the Soviet Union during the Cold War, but the danger of falling behind is far more severe. We have to be as careful about it as humanly possible, but we cannot slow down because I think the consequences of falling behind or losing that advantage are arguably unlike anything that we've seen before, said Chris Brose, president of Anduril, a defense technology firm that is pioneering autonomous and AI-driven systems. During the Cold War, if the Soviet Union pulled ahead in intercontinental ballistic missiles, the United States could always close the gap. Catching up was simply a matter of accelerating production. But with AI, Brose explained in a podcast interview, the technology can continue to improve at a rate that if you've fallen behind, it's impossible for you to ever catch up. That's because better AI builds better AI. As AI becomes self-improving, each new generation becomes the tool used to build the next one. So if China pulls ahead, its AI models will improve faster than America's. There's such a thing as losing a lead that is never recoverable because the person has a technology that is constantly getting better in a way that your lesser generation is just incapable of ever matching and catching up to, Brose said. The consequences of that type of fall behind are catastrophic. But the opposite is also true. If the United States pulls ahead of China in the AI arms race today, it can establish a lead that Beijing can never close. This is why the debate over slowing AI development in the United States is so important. Decisions made by AI today could determine whether America establishes a permanent lead or falls perpetually behind. Today, irresponsible politicians are seeking to exploit Americans' AI fears, much as they exploited the fear of nuclear weapons in the 1980s. During the Cold War, the left opposed every technological advance, from President Ronald Reagan's strategic modernization and buildup of U.S. nuclear arsenal to his strategic defense initiative to build ballistic missile defense, and advocated a nuclear freeze. That was a terrible idea because it would not have stopped the development of nuclear weapons. It simply would have ceded nuclear superiority to the Soviet Union. History appears to be repeating. Senator Bernie Sanders, independent of Vermont, has announced the Ban Artificial Intelligence Act, which would pause all advanced AI development in the United States and permanently bar the development and deployment of superintelligent AI. That is an even worse idea than a nuclear freeze was. An AI freeze would not stop the development of AI. It would cede AI superiority to communist China. The consequences of slowing or freezing AI development would go beyond the military realm. Nuclear weapons had one single destructive purpose. AI, by contrast, will have an enormous positive applications, offering the potential to cure disease, speed scientific discovery, help the economy become more productive, and promote human longevity, creativity, and potential in myriad ways. At the same time, any disruptive technology, AI carries risks and downsides, many of which are a mystery. It's not possible to anticipate all of the ways technology will transform the economy, work, and civilization for good or ill. The future of AI is a leap into the unknown that is inherently unsettling. It needs to be developed responsibly, and Americans have the agency to do so, but the United States cannot afford to stop or slow its development. Because America's adversaries will not slow down, and even if some of the fears about artificial intelligence do come true, any problems would be far worse in the hands of a Chinese Communist Party with AI superiority. If China is allowed to pull ahead in AI development and harness that knowledge to achieve military superiority over the United States, that would pose an existential threat to humanity. Indeed, the very real danger of allowing genocidal totalitarian regime to possess superior AI is far greater than any hypothetical threat posed by AI itself. When it comes to AI, we don't know where the arms race is going, but we know America needs to get there first. And that's Mark Thiessen. Topic is the AI danger that matters most, falling behind China. Here's one reader opinion from David Glass of Apollo, Pennsylvania. If plaster falling out of the ceiling in the grand foyer and the exterior support soffit panels are at risk of dropping to the ground because of corroded structural supports, then the center should be closed immediately because the building is no longer safe to be in or around. As to the naming issue, President Donald Trump's desire to put his name on the facade appears to be outside the law and requires the approval of Congress. The thought that only he has the wherewithal to raise the money to get the job done is just nonsense. If he wants to put his name on something, it should be on private property, and he can buy the naming rights just like anybody else. I would much rather see him focus his attention on ending the war with Iran. David Glass, Apollo, Pennsylvania. And this one, the chairman of board of trustees owes a fundamental fiduciary duty to an entity. That includes the duty of care that prohibits the chair from conflicts of interest and requires acts that benefit the entity and not an individual. The other main component of the duty of loyalty that prohibits self-dealing or extracting improper benefits. President Donald Trump is the chair of the board of trustees of the Kennedy Center. He has a duty to the center to act in its best interests and fund renovations without seeking private benefits, such as his name on the building. Will someone with standing seek to force him to behave as a fiduciary? And that is from Alan Blakely of Rockville. And this is the Metropolitan Washington Ear. This has been the first hour of the Washington Post for today. And now please welcome Mike Curry, who will bring us the second hour. And we wish you a wonderful weekend. It should be good weather, I believe. And so to all, a good weekend.
1: Good morning, folks, and good morning, Sharon. Thank you for reading hour number one. Folks, this is Mike Corey with hour number two of the Washington Post. I'll be reading Style, Metro, Sports, and Little Business, and we will get started on this Friday, September 18th with our Style section, leading off with our main article above the fold, Sheeran's Tour Chaos Explained. Controversy centers on opener Macklemore by Victoria Craw. American rapper Macklemore has said he will donate $1 million of his earnings from Ed Sheeran's tour to organizations working with Palestinian people and invited billionaire Robert Kraft to match it. The pledge marks the latest development in a fast-moving saga that has plunged Sheeran's tour of North America into chaos and put issues including Palestinian rights and artistic freedom in the spotlight. Kraft, who owns Gillette Stadium near Boston, where Sheeran is due to play next week, said Sheeran had already asked him to match his own $2 million donation to aid in the region to fight this humanitarian crisis. Here's what to know about the controversy and how we got here. It began with Macklemore being dropped from Sheeran's tour. On Monday, the rapper, whose real name is Ben Haggerty, said in a post on social media he was dropped as an opening act of Sheeran's Loop tour. Macklemore said Sheeran, whom he considered a friend, had been put in a difficult position challenging Sheeran's typical apolitical stance. It came after Macklemore, who is best known for his early 2010s hits Thrift Shop and Can't Hold Us, made statements in support of Palestinians in Gaza and the occupied West Bank during his two shows opening for Sheeran at MetLife Stadium in New Jersey earlier this month. Macklemore said Sheeran told him that Kraft had rallied some other stadium owners and given Sheeran an ultimatum. If Macklemore stays on the tour, you will not be allowed to play in our venues. Well, why did Kraft want Macklemore dropped? Macklemore's New Jersey performance, in which he said Free Palestine, had played protest song Heinz Hall, attracted criticism from some pro-Israel groups. The song referred to protests at Columbia University in which pro-Palestinian activists renamed Hamilton Hall for a Hind Rajab, a five-year-old girl killed in Gaza. The Israeli-American Council petitioned Sheeran to remove Macklemore from the tour, while Anti-Defamation League chief executive Jonathan Greenblatt urged stadium owners to show their values. After Macklemore's announcement, Sheeran said that the decision to remove Macklemore was made by the tour's promoter, Messina Touring Group, and he had been unable to reach a resolution with venue owners. Kraft, who is also the owner of the New England Patriots, said the decision to drop Macklemore was a result of his recent comments and broader history of anti-Semitic rhetoric and imagery, according to the Associated Press. In 2014, Macklemore apologized after wearing a costume on stage that featured a large nose, a black wig, and beard that was criticized as being anti-Semitic. Macklemore said he would never intentionally put anybody down for the fabric that makes them who they are, the BBC reported at the time. Messina Touring Group, Kraft, Sheeran, and Macklemore did not immediately reply to overnight requests for comment. Well, what did Sheeran say? The English singer, famous for hits Shape of You and perfect, defended his decision to keep politics out of his shows on Tuesday. He said Macklemore had asked to join his tour last year and was playing a set list of Macklemore's own choosing. Sharon said he would never abandon the tour crew or let down fans who planned to attend his concerts, and he defended his decision to keep his views on the Israeli-Palestinian conflict private. "I am not complicit. I have my personal views on this devastating conflict," Sharon said. He said he respected Macklemore's strength of purpose, but that there is room for multiple approaches to the same end. Peace. Now, the controversy grew as supporting acts dropped out. By Wednesday, the remaining opening acts for Sharon's tour had pulled out in solidarity with Macklemore. Aaron Rowe, Lucas Graham, and Phineas, Billie Eilish's brother and frequent musical collaborator, announced their decision to withdraw on social media, as did Bioga, an Irish band that was acting as Sharon's touring band. "Money doesn't give you the right to own the conversation," Graham wrote, saying he was grateful for everything he had shared with Sharon. Rowe also thanked Sharon and said he could not allow billionaires to use their position of power to silence others. In his earlier post, Macklemore also nodded at the pressure artists face, saying he did not want to lose his friendship with Sharon, and he understood why people wanted to remain neutral. "Taking a side can cost you," he wrote. "Money, brand deals, sponsorships, festivals, private shows, relationships, and access. I've lost all of those things." So what happens next? Well, Sharon is next scheduled to play in Philadelphia on Saturday. Graham and Rowe are still listed as support acts on his website, but who will appear with him and whether he will address the controversy on stage remains to be seen. Macklemore said in a statement Wednesday that he would donate $1 million of his net earnings from the tour to six organizations that helped Palestinians. Whatever we disagree about, perhaps we can agree on this. Palestinian lives are worth protecting, he said. Kraft did not specify whether he had agreed to Sharon's request that he donate $2 million to humanitarian aid in the Middle East, but said he wanted to work with Sharon to build bridges. He added, "I'd like the people who are speaking in support of the Palestinian people to know that for decades, I have supported efforts that create opportunity for Palestinians." Now, that was our lead article titled "Sharon's Tour Chaos Explained" by Victoria Craw. Now, let's move on to our next article. It looks like it relates to the Kennedy Center. This is titled "A Shell of Its Former Self. Silence, Sadness as Kennedy Center's Doors Close." This is by Gray Battle. Gray. On the last day the public was allowed into the JFK Center for Performing Arts, its board of trustees was meeting over its closing. President Donald Trump was blasting the federal judge who had blocked his demands again, and a group of young students were shuffling through one last tour. The cavernous complex was nearly empty on Tuesday. Security guards were stationed by areas already cordoned off with red tape and "Do Not Enter" signs, including near where center officials said a portion of ceiling had fallen during storms and scattered debris on the floor. The guards restricted the area as if it were an exhibit, which officials have said it is, proof that the public must be protected from the Kennedy Center and its disrepair. When a photographer tried to shoot the area where the plaster fell and where dressed-up crowds had milled for years until the tinkling chimes signaled the orchestra was about to begin, a guard yelled, "No photos, step away." More than half of each floor had been closed. The gift shop was papered over. The box office was open, but there was no tickets. There were no tickets to upcoming performances to sell. The center's slow demise has continued since Trump and his handpicked board took over operations last year, and audiences and revenue precipitously declined. On Tuesday, the president threatened that the center's renovation will not happen at all unless his name goes onto the building created as a living memorial to President John F. Kennedy, who was assassinated in 1963. Now, that change has been continually blocked in court. In the dwindling open areas, art was missing, presumably removed. A series of 7 John Coburn tapestries were gone, just their short descriptive placards left on the bare walls. At the John F. Kennedy Arts and Ideals exhibit, a screen malfunctioned until it finally settled into a flickering set of red and green rectangles. The reproductions of Norman Rockwell's Peace Corps and Robert Rauschenberg's Retroactive Eye were still hanging at the exhibit's entrance and exit. Now outside, the fountains were dry. Stacked sandbags covered the hole where the 24-foot sculpture Blue once was. Laura Bly was outside with her sign, keeping vigil as usual. She is a retired arts administrator for the Kennedy Center, and when Hands Off the Arts began organizing protests in the fall, she joined in. "It seems like the least you can do is show up," she said. The tour guides, usually full of enthusiasm for the center's history, its purpose, and its reach, seemed solemn. One wandered outside and sat down on a bench. She said she wasn't allowed to speak to the press, but acknowledged, as she got up and walked away, that she was very sad. The students who had gotten the last tour shuffled back out of the building, boarded their school buses, and left. Back inside, at the visitor center, 2 volunteers said they could not talk to the only visitors who were journalists. They asked, however, whether the journalists would let them know what the board decided about closing the center. They bent back over their phones. A few minutes later, around 2:15 p.m., the cluster of journalists started to buzz. The decision was out. The Kennedy Center would shut down. Meanwhile, Kennedy's "We Choose to Go to the Moon" speech was still playing on loop upstairs. "We meet in an hour of change and challenge, in a decade of hope and fear, in an age of both knowledge and ignorance." His voice rang through the deserted second floor, preserved from the commotion outside. It was 4:30 p.m. when an emergency alert sounded across the building, announcing the center was now closed. Security guards sprang into action, escorting many guests to the exits. They walked past the photographs of the president, first lady, vice president, and second lady, and out the sliding doors. Digital signs, which usually showcase upcoming shows, displayed the same closure message against dark red. Through the glass, staff members could be seen hugging. Soon, all non-security personnel were also told to leave. Staff carried out boxes and reusable grocery bags and belongings. A half hour later, there was a bout of confusion. Security guards at the Hall of Nations opened the doors back up, while security at the Hall of States were still blocking doors at the other entrance. "We didn't close. We just had something happen," one guard said. "We're open." Another security guard asked into his walkie-talkie whether the doors could be opened. He received no response. "We've had some conflicting orders," he said, "but it didn't seem to matter whether the center was officially open or closed." All the visitors had left, and so had many of the volunteers. The building itself was coming undone, and by 6 p.m. the doors were finally locked. Bly went home, and on Wednesday she returned with her signs and resumed her vigil. Guardrails went up all around the exterior. The building was closed in spite of the fact that there's a court order forbidding them to close, she said. They are so flagrantly defying the law, and I'm very sad that something precious is being destroyed. A couple of more articles on the front style page. Please go to our dial-in for those before I hop over to Carolyn Hacks. The first one is titled, How Bjork Led Novelist to Writing. CD Changed Trajectory for Marlon James in 1997. This is by Jeff Edgers. I'll read a couple of sentences here. Imagine Marlon James in a crisp white shirt and conservative tie, droning through another day of brainless ad copy. Yes, that Marlon James, the dreadlocked genius with the devastating canon of fearless fiction that's earned him a Booker Prize for 2014's A Brief History of Seven Killings, and such glowing praise for his latest, The Disappearers, that you might not be able to find in a copy, that you might not be able to find a copy at your local bookstore. So please go to our dial-in for that. It's titled, once again, How Bjork Led Novelist to Writing, and this is by Jeff Edgers. And then also on the front page of Style, an article by Philip Kennicott. It's titled, A Modern-Day Tragedy Staged at the Kennedy Center. Trump scripted the downfall of the arts institution and brought anguish to its community. So please go to our dial-in for that article by Philip Kennicott. Okay, let's move on to Carolyn Hacks. This is titled, I'm Contemplating Family Travel for Christmas, but my mom will be devastated. Dear Carolyn, I know it's a bit early for Christmas questions, but the topic is coming up already, and I am at a loss. My oldest child has asked if it's okay to travel over Christmas. I appreciated them asking me. They're old enough not to need to do so, but of course I said as much. I did admit I'd be a bit sad, but there wasn't a reason for them to not have their important adventure. Inside, though, I'm very sad. This is my kiddo from my first husband and the only person I have consistently spent the holidays with for over 20 years. I had the idea that maybe I should travel too with my husband and younger kids. The hang-up there is my mom. She will be silently devastated not to have us around for Christmas. I have siblings, but neither has kids, so it's just not the same. So I guess I'm asking if it's okay to do what makes me feel better, even if it makes someone else feel worse. And that was from Mom. Well, dear Mom, as long as we don't pipe in Christmas music, I think it's okay to talk about this now. Plus, it's hard to travel over Christmas with a family if you don't speak of it till Thanksgiving. I wonder, though, why you don't think you answered your own question already when you answered your kid. You just said your sadness isn't a reason for someone else not to have adventures, right? So why doesn't that apply to you? Is your oldest child's adventure more important than yours? Is your mom's sadness sadder than yours? If so, then does that make you more responsible for it? These may sound like rhetorical questions, but they're not. They're the issues your decisions, planning, and emotional resolve hinge on. You apparently don't equate the family travel you have in mind to young adult travel in its adventure value. You also apparently do not see your siblings as companionship enough for your mother on a major holiday, nor do you account for their or your mother's agency in making their own holiday plans. You see yourself as the party responsible, if not for everyone's holiday satisfaction, then certainly for your mother's. These are the assumptions to challenge now, because they're bigger than holidays. Even if you decide not to change

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1: The worst thing? No. A lot of things are worse, such as keeping your kid on a guilt leash just because you formed a 20-year home for Christmas habit. You don't want your mom to be sad about not seeing her grandkids this Christmas, of course. But is feeling worse the worst thing? Or is it even worse to keep fighting the inevitability of change when we can find a loving, realistic, and good-natured way to accept it instead? There you go. There's Carolyn Hacks, a little early Christmas question there for you. And let's see. Let's move over to our Metro section. Okay, our top story in Metro is titled Families, Lawmakers Condemn Congress for Inaction in the 2025 DCA Crash. This is by Liam Scott. Lawmakers, the head of transportation, the head of a transportation safety agency, and family members of the people killed in the 2025 plane crash near Reagan National Airport lambasted Congress on Tuesday for what they said was a failure to take sufficient steps to make aviation safer around the United States following the deadly collision. In January 2025, an Army helicopter collided with an American Airlines regional jet over the Potomac River, killing 67 people in what was the deadliest domestic plane crash in over two decades. Since then, Congress has been slow to mandate safety improvements, the officials and family members said. The greatest tragedy here of that is that it was utterly and completely preventable, Senator Ted Cruz, Republican Texas, who chairs the Senate Commerce, Science, and Transportation Committee, said at a Tuesday news briefing outside the U.S. Capitol. Cruz backs aviation safety reforms that passed the Senate but fell short in the House. The more time that passes from the crash, the more Doug Lane, who lost his wife and teenage son in the collision, said he worries action will become harder to accomplish. That's the thing about mass loss. At first, everybody is paying attention. Everybody says this can never happen again. Then time passes, the funerals end, the cameras leave, other things become urgent, and work gets harder to finish, he said at the briefing. The NTSB on Monday designated one-third of the Federal Aviation Administration's response to the NTSB's recommendations as unacceptable action, Chair Jennifer Homendy said. Every single day that passes without implementation of our recommendations is an unacceptable risk to aviation safety, an unacceptable risk for crew members, an unacceptable risk to the flying public, she said. FAA Administrator Brian Bedford on Monday sent a letter to NTSB saying he believed the agency had effectively addressed some of the recommendations, including one related to helicopter routes. Among the most important outstanding recommendations, according to Homendy, one to mandate automatic dependent surveillance broadcast, and that is an acronym, ADSBN, Automatic Dependent Surveillance Broadcast In. This is for all aircraft, including military. The technology allows planes to receive information from other aircraft to identify their locations in the sky. The NTSB has been recommending the technology for decades, Homendy said. ADSBN would have prevented this collision, she said. For months, the House and Senate have been in a stalemate over two bills.

0: rules, the Rotor Act and the ALERT Act, the aim to improve aviation safety in different ways. The Rotor Act, which unanimously passed the Senate but failed in the House by one vote, mandates ADS-B in equipment for all aircraft, compared with the Rotor Act. The ALERT Act has more lax requirements for that technology. Now, the Pentagon initially supported the Rotor Act, but when it went to the House for a vote, Cruz said the Pentagon provided representatives and information that was simply inaccurate. Cruz, who was among the senators who introduced the bill, said he believed that change from the Pentagon contributed to the bill failing. There are a host of areas in which Washington is broken, in which you have partisan bickering and fighting back and forth. But this isn't one of them, Cruz said. The Pentagon did not immediately respond to a request for comment, though. Now, Senator Maria Cantwell of Washington, the top Democrat on the Senate Commerce Committee, said military aircraft and commercial aircraft should have to follow the same safety rules if they're using the same airspace. We cannot have one standard for civil aircraft and a weaker standard for military aircraft, said Cantwell, who co-sponsored the Rotor Act. At the briefing, Rachel Ferris, who lost four family members in the crash, also criticized airlines and manufacturers for making safety improvements only when required by the government. Grief after the fact is no substitution for action before it, she said. You have the money, you have the leverage, you have the voice. The question is, why safety so rarely gets the same urgency as the next quarterly earnings report? Other legislative efforts related to aviation safety are also in the works. On Monday, Senators Tim Kaine and Mark Warner, both Virginia Democrats, introduced a bill that would restrict flights at National Airport in an effort to make Washington's chronically congested airspace safer following the 2025 crash. At Tuesday's briefing, Cantwell also called on the U.S. Army to release its final report on the crash. It is time for them to make that information public, unquote. The Army did not immediately respond to request for comment on the report. Lane said he worries that the report's release may continue to be delayed or that it may not be released at all. It's about trying to make sure that we learned something. I lost my wife and my son in a tragedy. A general getting fired is not going to bring them back or really make me feel better, Lane said in an interview. He added, but seeing that the Army learned and changed based on what happened and potentially as a result will prevent other people from having to experience this loss would have a lot of meaning for me. Wow. That was our first article. Families, lawmakers condemn Congress for inaction in 2025 DCA crash, written by Liam Scott. Let's see, also on the front page, we've got a couple of more articles here. One is titled, Democrats Seek Records of Trump's Methodical Plan. A new federal contract shows that the administration is advancing a major reconstruction of the historic public East Potomac Links golf course without consulting Congress or holding meetings. This is by Rick Meese. Please go to our dial-in for that complete article. And the final article here, which I will get to, I will read, is titled United's CEO, like Trump, doesn't like the dullest people movers. This is by Liam Scott. The chief executive of United Airlines is just like us. He loathes the people movers at Washington Dulles International Airport. I hate them. Terrible, Scott Kirby said during an interview Tuesday, hosted by Washington Post Live. But when a planned, years-long, multi-billion dollar renovation of the D.C. area airport is complete, including removal of the mobile lounges. Kirby said he thinks Dulles will be the best airport in the United States. He said he thought the nation's capital deserved it. This is the greatest country on earth, and the airport should help with that, he said. President Donald Trump unveiled the renovation in July as part of his broader campaign to remake Washington. The project will include new underground tunnels and replace concourses C and D, among other changes. At the July briefing, Trump said he reviewed more than 30 proposals. The president's close involvement in the planned renovations is hard to miss, including for Kirby, who was present at the White House event. The president was interested in it, Kirby said, even though it's not really a federal government thing. The president was interested in it. Well, let me get to the article with a few paragraphs relating to the East Potomac Park Lynx Golf Course. This article is by Rick Meese. It is titled "Democrats Seek Records of Trump's Methodical Plan." Let's see. Okay, let's start off with a high-ranking House Democrat on Wednesday accused the Trump administration of quietly moving ahead with President Donald Trump's plans to overhaul East Potomac golf links, pointing to a new federal contract for work related to the project that has not previously been disclosed. Representative Jared Huffman, Democrat California, the top Democrat on the House Natural Resources Committee, said the contract for the Environmental and Historic Preservation Reviews needed to start work was further evidence that the administration was advancing a major reconstruction of the historic public golf course without releasing its plans, consulting Congress, or holding public meetings. Representative Huffman and four other Democratic lawmakers also sent a letter to the Interior Department and National Park Service on Wednesday demanding the agencies turn over designs, cost estimates, funding plans, and communications with the White House, Trump's businesses, and the architect Trump selected to redesign the course. Though the president's plans to overhaul East Potomac golf links were not on the agenda, Huffman also used a federal lands subcommittee hearing Wednesday to accuse the administration of quietly lining up contracts and tackling preliminary work so it could begin construction before Congress, the courts, or the public could intervene. He compared the approach to the administration's handling of Trump's White House ballroom and proposed triumphal arch. We have seen this playbook too many times to sit up here and pretend that we don't know where this is going and how the story ends, he said. Huffman's remarks and the letter mark the most direct congressional challenge yet to Trump's plans for the federally owned golf course. Preservation groups have challenged aspects of the administration's work in federal court, and Democratic lawmakers have sent other letters seeking information, but the Republican-led Congress has held no hearing devoted to the project, and the Interior Department has provided few public answers. The National Park Service awarded a $389,355 task order on September 10th to Van Ness Hangen Brustlin, an engineering and planning firm based in Massachusetts, according to updated records on an online portal for government contracts. The company will help the agency comply with the National Environmental Policy Act and the National Historic Preservation Act at the East Potomac course, according to federal procurement records. Democrats on this committee just learned that a couple of days ago, the Park Service hired a company to start working on the historic public golf course at East Potomac Park, Huffman said, without any announcement, without a word to any of us, without a single public hearing. The contract does not authorize construction, but it represents the clearest indication to date that the Park Service has begun the formal review work that would be necessary before Trump's redesign could proceed. In a statement, the spokesperson for the Interior Department said, quote, "The full course design is yet to be finalized, so any type of cost estimate speculation over an advance notice of solicitation is premature and irresponsible, especially from a member of Congress." Trump announced in June that work on the course would begin September 1st, but that date passed with the course still open and no visible signs that construction has begun. The administration has not released a design or initiated a public environmental review, though it has removed at least 150 trees, which it characterized as routine and deferred maintenance. Well, there's a bit more to that article. Please go to our dial-in to get the complete article. It is titled, "Democrats Seek Records of Trump's Methodical Plan Relating to East Potomac Links Golf Course." And that is by Rick Meese. Okay, let's move on to a little business, and then we'll hop over to sports and weather. Okay, let me do a little business digest for you in lending. Let's see, we've got credit acceptance settles auto loan case. Credit acceptance agreed to a $710 million settlement with 40 U.S. states and D.C. to resolve charges that it drove thousands of borrowers with low incomes and low credit scores into predatory auto loans it knew they could not afford. The settlement announced Thursday also resolves claims that Credit Acceptance, one of the nation's largest subprime auto lenders, helped car dealers push consumers to buy unnecessary add-ons, such as vehicle service contracts, as well as insurance they did not need or were never told about. Many borrowers ended up defaulting or having their vehicles repossessed, the state said. Credit Acceptance will forgive $634 million of debt owed by more than 55,000 borrowers who took out auto loans between November 2015 and November 2025. It'll also pay $60 million in restitution to thousands of other borrowers and pay a $15.5 million penalty, New York Attorney General Letitia James said. The Michigan-based company also agreed to change its lending practices. It will warn borrowers in advance when their loans carry a historically high risk of default, waive 95% of sums owed if those borrowers default within 12 or 18 months, and refrain from suing to collect the debt or selling the debt to others. Now, in one alleged instance, Credit Acceptance awarded a $260 a month loan to a mother of two, even though she made just $950 per month. The company collected $8,400 from her, and her vehicle was repossessed twice, court papers show. Credit Acceptance denied wrongdoing and agreeing to settle, court papers show. The company did not immediately respond to requests for comment. That was a Reuters article. Now, also in the digest, chatbots allegedly suppress U.S. goods. Two U.S. senators have called on the FTC, that's the Federal Trade Commission, to investigate Amazon and Walmart, claiming that their AI shopping chatbots may suppress made-in-the-USA products and fail to flag fraudulently labeled goods. In a letter sent to the FTC, Senators Tammy Baldwin, Democrat Wisconsin, and Rick Scott, Republican Florida, said Amazon's Alexa for shopping and Walmart's Sparky assistance could be misleading consumers and undermining efforts to promote American manufacturing. They highlighted the findings of a study by a think tank led by former FTC chair Lina Khan that showed the chatbots suppress information about American origin products while offering data on products made in other countries, such as China. The study had also said that while AI shopping assistants can often detect when made in the USA product labels are false, but retailers are not using the technology to crack down on their listings. According to the study, when researchers asked Walmart's Sparky why it did not flag suspicious, quote, made in the USA, unquote, claims, the chatbot cited limited FTC enforcement against retailers, calling it a business calculation, not a legal justification. The FTC last year sent letters to Amazon and Walmart urging them to crack down on third-party sellers made in the USA claims, citing company policies requiring sellers to provide accurate information. That was also a Reuters story. And in our digest, we've got one final Reuters story related to oil. High Peak Energy considers sale. The company, High Peak Energy, is exploring a sale after receiving acquisition interest as the U.S. oil and gas exploration and production company focused on the Permian Basin weighs its option, three people familiar with the matter said. The Fort Worth headquartered producer is working with investment bankers at Evercore and Texas Capital Securities to engage potential buyers, the sources said. Now, the move comes after High Peak received an acquisition offer from an international party. The sources added, declining to identify the bidder. High Peak has a market value of around $1 billion and carried $1.1 billion in long-term debt as of June 30th, according to data provider LSEG. The sources cautioned that there was no certainty the sale effort would lead to a transaction and spoke on the condition of anonymity to discuss this confidential matter. Now, High Peak Energy and Evercore did not respond to requests for comment, and Texas Capital also declined to comment. High Peak Energy produced around 45,500 barrels of oil equivalent per day in the first half of this year, according to a company presentation in August. Well, that wraps up the business digest. A little bit about stocks. The title, stocks rally to their best day in 6 weeks after oil prices, bond yields ease. This is by Stan Coey of the AP. Now, there's a lot of numbers in here. I'm going to just paraphrase and simplify it for you, but go to our dial-in for all the data and background. In New York, the U.S. stock market rallied to its best day in 6 weeks Thursday after falling oil prices and easing pressure from the bond market helped Wall Street reverse many of its moves from the previous day. The S&P 500 jumped 1.1% for just its second rise in the past 9 days. The Dow Jones Industrial Average added 316 points, or about 0.6%, and the NASDAQ Composite climbed 1.7%. Now, go to our dial-in for all the details on that as I hop over to our sports Well, let's not go to sports yet. Because there's a lot in economy and business today. Everything. A lot of buzz about AI. Three long articles here. The first article files Microsoft executive called AI training theft of labor. The quote headlined an unsealed document in New York Times copyright case. This is by Scott Nover and Jared DeVink. Now, that's a pretty long article. There's also an article, another one by Jared DeVink, titled OpenAI Reveals Cases of AI Models Cheating, Raising Safety Questions. And let's see here. There's an article called The Fix, long article, but that kind of goes into some of the main questions and then comments. The Fix is by Amber Phillips, and Amber's article is titled Breaking Down the Arguments For and Against Regulating Artificial Intelligence. And she goes into topics like the main argument against regulation: it will let China get ahead. Another argument against regulation: Congress isn't the best choice to do it. Another argument here, which she goes into detail on, says the argument against regulation: doomsday fears are overblown. Another main argument for regulation: it's crazy to keep going full speed right now. There's a couple more she cites here. Another argument for regulation: why not try to mitigate the worst? And then the final argument for regulation: there are some no-brainer first steps to take. Wow, that's a long article. Due to time, I can't get to the article, but please go to our dial-in. This is titled Breaking Down the Arguments For and Against Regulating Artificial Intelligence, and it is called The Fix by Amber Phillips. And then don't forget the two articles by Jared DeVink on AI. And also, yes, looks like we have another AI-related article. LinkedIn co-founder envisions different AI future. The top Democratic donor says both sides of the debate have it wrong. And that there's an article of the LinkedIn founder, co-founder, Reid Hoffman. And that caption reads, Reid Hoffman, a LinkedIn co-founder and an influential figure in politics and technology, wants to focus on practical benefits of AI. Let me get a couple of paragraphs in here for you. This article is by Shira Ovidi. Recent days have laid bare dueling visions of a world remade by artificial intelligence, AI. Now, AI bosses warned that their technology could lead to doomsday, while President Donald Trump said AI was too consequential to slow down. Influential Democrat donor and LinkedIn co-founder Reid Hoffman thinks both sides have it wrong. Quote, when the people building this technology say your job, your children's future, and maybe your life are on the line, they cannot then ask the public to welcome AI on faith, Hoffman wrote in an essay posted online Wednesday. The decisions we make in the next 36 months are crucial. Hoffman said in an interview that he hopes to help carve out a pragmatic middle path between the soothsayers proclaiming AI could wipe out jobs and extinguish human life, and the boosters who say AI will be a largely unqualified good. He told the Washington Post that he's bothered, that word bothered is in quotes, by both camps, which he called deluded. Another word in quotes, in their certainty about how an AI future will play out. Hoffman says the better approach is for the industry and government to work together to demonstrate practical benefits from AI. He said that elected officials can take a lead in driving a hard bargain on the public's behalf with AI companies. The public deserves the benefits of AI as soon as there are any, not a generation from now. After a hard transition, Hoffman wrote, he imagines companies providing free AI concierge assistance to every American, more robust than existing free chatbots, designed to help with healthcare, tutoring, and legal advice. Government should embrace AI to make public services more responsive and efficient, he said. Build things that help everyday Americans and make those deployed aggressively right now, Hoffman said in an interview. And that was not quite half through that article, but let's hop over to sports. So go to our dial-in for the article titled LinkedIn Co-Founder Envisions Different AI Future. That is by Shara Ovidi. Okay, let's do a little radio for Friday, Saturday, Sunday, this weekend. Okay, tonight, Friday night, Major League Baseball at 7:05 p.m., our two local teams, Milwaukee at Baltimore. 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And that is on WJFK 106.7 FM. 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We've got at 4:05 p.m., Milwaukee at Baltimore. 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And that is on WTEM 980 a.m. And that looks like it is it for the radio broadcast this weekend. Let me move on to a couple of articles. Folks, there is so much going on sports-wise always this time of year. The main article here is titled A Defensive Posture by Danielle Allentuck. It is related to our hometown hero, Alex Ovechkin, and on his 41st birthday, as he prepared to kick off his 22nd NHL season, Washington Capitals captain Alex Ovechkin explained why he appeared in a campaign video for United Russia, the country's governing party that supports President Vladimir Putin. The thing about the video, I'm Russian, Ovechkin said Thursday after the Capitals' first training camp practice in Arlington. As soon as I'm done playing hockey, I'm going to stay there. I'm going to live there. My kids are going to live there. Family. So I'm for peace and love. I hope everything's going to be okay. The video ran ahead of this weekend's parliamentary election, the nation's first since Putin ordered the invasion of Ukraine in 2022. In a video, Ovechkin, a longtime supporter of Putin, stands behind Foreign Minister Sergei Lavrov, among other key Russian figures, including the retired Detroit Wings defenseman Vyacheslav Fetisov. Now, Ovechkin did not consider the ramifications if he declined the invitation, he said. Well, they asked me to do that. I said yes, he said, so it's as simple as that. So why did he say yes without hesitation? Well, I'd say I'm Russian and I support my country, he replied. I'm for peace and love, and I hope in the world it doesn't matter who you are. I hope everybody understands. Well, this is a lengthy article. Please go to our dial-in and get the remaining details. It is titled A Defensive Posture. That's by Danielle Allentuck. And let's see what else we have here. The Mystics. Let's see. 110, the Sky 80. They pulled out a win. Shakira Austin scored 20 points. Kiki Irifan, I'm sorry if I mispronounced that, finished with 18 points and 11 rebounds. And the Washington Mystics beat the Chicago Sky 110-80 on Thursday night in their first game since the FIBA World Cup break. Now, the Mystics are 25-16. They're tied with Dallas for sixth place in the WNBA standings. And they moved a half game ahead of the New York Liberty. The top four have home court advantage in the best of three first round of the playoffs, which begins September 27th. A couple of NFL notes here. You might remember the name Tim Tebow. Tebow is set to plant his flag in return to Denver. And these items are from news services. Tim Tebow is returning to Empower Field at Mile High for the first time since throwing an 80-yard touchdown pass to the late Demaryius Thomas on the first play of overtime against the Pittsburgh Steelers on January 8, 2012. The Denver Broncos, 0-1 for this season, announced Thursday that the former quarterback will serve as the alumni flag planter and be recognized as the Broncos' legend of the game for their home opener against the Jacksonville Jaguars, who are 1-0. And that'll be this Sunday. It'll be awesome to see him sort of in this environment, back at his spot, Broncos quarterback Bo Nix said. Our relationship's grown as we've gone on, and I remember him a while back watching him play. I was a huge fan. He was my favorite quarterback growing up. And just a little weather today. It will be partly sunny with a high near 86 degrees during the day and wind from the north between 7 and 9 miles per hour. In the evening, though, it will be partly cloudy with a low around 65 and light wind from the north around 6 miles per hour. And for the rest of the weekend, Saturday and Sunday will be in the low 80s, and it looks like partly sunny. Possible thunderstorm on Sunday, though. Well, folks, that does it for me. We always appreciate having you here. And thanks to Dave, our technical manager. And thanks to Susan for that great first hour. This is Mike Corey for the Metropolitan Washington Ear, reading the Washington Post today, Friday, September 18th, 2026.
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0: 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It says 98 cents. I'm assuming it is refrigerated. That concludes the Aldi's food ads for this week. Harris Teeter, Wednesday, July 2nd through Tuesday, July 8th. 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Thank you for listening to Bed's Food Buys. This is all we will have time for until next week. Thank you for listening to the Washington Ears presentation of Best Food Buys. Your reader has...
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3: Hello, this is Carol Froelich bringing you selections of the New York Times for today, Friday, May the 29th. 2026, from the front page. Justice Department is said to open criminal inquiry of E. Jean Carroll over Trump lawsuits. By Glenn Thrush and Benjamin Weiser. The Justice Department has opened a criminal investigation into E. Jean Carroll, the 82-year-old former magazine writer who accused Donald J. Trump of sexual assault, according to two people with direct knowledge of the situation. The investigation centers on whether Ms. Carroll committed perjury in civil lawsuits against Mr. Trump, according to one of the people with knowledge of the situation, who spoke on the condition of anonymity to discuss an ongoing investigation. Ms. Carroll won a $5 million civil judgment against Mr. Trump that he had sexually abused and defamed her, which the president last November asked the Supreme Court to overturn. She also won an $83.3 million civil judgment against him in another defamation case. An inquiry into Ms. Carroll would represent the latest chapter in Mr. Trump's retribution campaign, which has been carried out by the Justice Department officials. A number of figures who brought criminal and civil cases against Mr. Trump have come under the department's scrutiny, including James P. Comey, New York Attorney General Letitia James, and other adversaries of the president. Andrew S. Boutros, the Trump-appointed U.S. Attorney for the Northern District of Illinois, opened the inquiry into Ms. Carroll, according to one of the people with knowledge of the situation. The investigation was reported earlier by CNN. Ms. Carroll's lawyer did not immediately respond to a request for comment. Todd Blanche, the acting attorney general, is said to have recused himself from the probe because of his prior representation of Mr. Trump, although officials from department headquarters have been involved in the inquiry. The investigation comes at a volatile moment in a Justice Department that appears to be increasingly controlled by Mr. Trump, who has faced little pushback from department leadership as he accelerates his campaign of retribution against those who accused, challenged, or defied him in the past. Mr. Blanche has aggressively pursued investigations against people Mr. Trump has targeted. Last month, the department charged James P. Comey, the former FBI director, over a social media post of seashells arranged in the numbers 86-47, which prosecutors said was a threat against Mr. Trump. Mr. Comey has said he did not associate the phrase with violence and denied wrongdoing. Mr. Trump's revenge campaign kicked into high gear last September when he publicly demanded that the then Attorney General Pam Bondi move to prosecute several of his adversaries. Within several weeks, a newly selected prosecutor in the Eastern District of Virginia had indicted Mr. Comey and Ms. James. But both of those cases were thrown out by a judge, and despite the newer indictment of Mr. Comey last month, the department has struggled to gain traction in a number of cases against Mr. Trump's adversaries. Ms. Carroll's accusations are among the most severe leveled against the president, and he has long sought to demean and discredit her. In one area of contention, before the first trial of Mr. Trump's lawyers wrote to the judge accusing Ms. Carroll of concealing financial support, her case received from Reid Hoffman, the billionaire co-founder of LinkedIn and a strong critic of Mr. Trump's. The lawyer said the eventual disclosure of the funding raised significant questions about Ms. Carroll's credibility. Her lawyers, in their own letter to the court, argued that Mr. Hoffman's financial support was irrelevant to Ms. Carroll's legal claims and that she had nothing to do with obtaining the outside funding. A spokeswoman for Mr. Hoffman did not respond Wednesday night to a request for comment. In May 2023, a federal jury in New York found Mr. Trump liable for sexually abusing Ms. Carroll in a Bergdorf Goodman dressing room in the mid-1990s. The jury also found that Mr. Trump had defamed her by saying on his social media site that her case was a hoax and a lie. Ms. Carroll was awarded $5 million by the jury, a verdict upheld on appeal in December 2024, a month before Mr. Trump was sworn in for his second term, when a three-judge panel of the U.S. Court of Appeals for the Second Circuit unanimously rejected his request for a new trial. The panel said Mr. Trump had not demonstrated that the district court erred in any of the challenged rulings. Mr. Trump won a delay this month in another defamation case in which Ms. Carroll was awarded $83.3 million in January 2024 after another trial in Manhattan. The verdict included $65 million in punitive damages after their jury found that Mr. Trump had acted with malice in defaming Ms. Carroll. Her lawyers argued to the jury that a large verdict was necessary to stop Mr. Trump from continuing his attacks on her, which he made at news conferences, in social media posts, and during the trial itself. Mr. Trump, who did not testify against Ms. Carroll at the first trial, took the stand briefly in the second. The $83.3 million verdict was also upheld by a Second Circuit appeals panel in a unanimous three-judge ruling. The appeals panel said Mr. Trump never wavered or relented in his public attacks on Ms. Carroll, and that she was subjected to public harassment as a result of his statements, including death threats and threats of physical injury. The court ruled that Mr. Trump did not have to pay the judgment, as he intends to appeal to the Supreme Court. It was not immediately clear why the investigation of Ms. Carroll was being conducted by Mr. Boutros, who is based in Chicago, although a nonprofit associated with Mr. Hoffman is there. The Justice Department's leadership has also made extensive use of a provision that allows the designation of cases to handpicked prosecutors across the country, regardless of whether possible crimes occurred in their jurisdiction. The department assigned its investigation into John Brennan, the former CIA director, to the U.S. attorney in Miami, Jason Redding Quionis, because he was seen as more willing to pursue a case viewed as questionable by other officers, according to former officials. The conduct of prosecutors under Mr. Boutros' supervision has come under serious criticism in recent days. Last Thursday, he announced that misdemeanor charges against people who had protested outside an immigration detention facility near Chicago last year would be dismissed. In a hearing in downtown Chicago, Mr. Boutros said that the potential misconduct by prosecutors during the grand jury process had led to the dismissal. Defense lawyers said that the prosecutors working under Mr. Boutros held conversations with individual grand jurors outside the courtroom about the case, a breach of rules. Lebanese resigned to long war, even if U.S. and Iran make a deal, by Christina Goldbaum. Once again, there's been a ceasefire in Lebanon for weeks, and once again, the fighting has not stopped. Israel is still bombarding much of the south and east of the country. Israeli drones are still buzzing low over the skies in Beirut, the capital. Hezbollah is still attacking Israeli troops occupying Lebanese territory and firing rockets into Israel. The death toll is still rising. And now, though a truce was declared in April, and there has been talk this week of a potential U.S. deal with Iran, Hezbollah's sponsor, resignation is setting in across Lebanon that a meaningful end to the war between Israel and Hezbollah is not coming anytime soon. Instead, Israel has vowed to intensify its military campaign in Lebanon and push deeper into the country beyond the territory it already occupies, ordering sweeping evacuation orders for two southern cities. "I have no trust in either Israel or the U.S., said Jinwa Fatouni, 42, in Baisarayi, a village in southern Lebanon. "Just listen to the massive bombing," she added, as the thuds of Israeli strikes echoed from a few miles away. Her disillusionment reflects the past 2 years of war in Lebanon, but also decades of dysfunction in which the country has lurched from crisis to crisis. Its fate often determined more by outside powers than its own fractured leadership. In 2023, Hezbollah began firing at Israeli positions in support of its Palestinian ally, Hamas. Israel responded with artillery, airstrikes, and the following year, a ground invasion. And although a ceasefire was declared in Lebanon in November 2024, Israeli bombardment continued in large parts of the country. Then, in March this year, days after the start of the U.S.-Israeli attack on Iran, Hezbollah began firing at Israeli in solidarity with Tehran, sparking another all-out war in Lebanon and opening a new front in the regional conflict. The latest wars have devastated Lebanon, a country of 5.4 million people on the eastern Mediterranean. They have killed more than 7,000 Lebanese, displaced a million more, and inflicted billions of dollars in damage, according to Lebanese authorities. Israeli forces now occupy an area of southern Lebanon stretching as far as 6 miles into the country, with little sign that they will leave anytime soon. On Sunday, as the prospect began to emerge of a potential agreement to end the U.S. and Israeli war against Iran, there was a sense that Lebanon had little say in a deal that concerned its own future. Instead, the country found itself once again at the mercy of outside powers, as it did when Syria intervened in the Lebanese Civil War in 1976, and when Israel invaded in 1978, and again in 1982 to fight Palestinian armed groups, and when Iran subsequently funded and armed Hezbollah. In the decades since, Hezbollah has dragged Lebanon into 3 wars with Israel. On Sunday, few Lebanese believed that an agreement would deliver anything more than a temporary lull in the fighting between Israel and Hezbollah. Within hours, both Israel and Iran-backed Hezbollah had raised the stakes, erasing even the faintest hope that calm was coming. President Benjamin Netanyahu of Israel vowed on Tuesday to increase the blows against the group, and over the next 2 days, his forces launched more than 150 airstrikes across southern and eastern Lebanon, some of the heaviest bombardment in recent weeks. Israeli ground forces also pushed deeper into southern Lebanon. Hezbollah, too, ratcheted up the pressure. On Sunday, Hezbollah's leader, Naim Qassam, warned the Lebanese government against confronting Hezbollah, which has long been the most powerful political and military force within the country and commands vast support among Lebanon's Shiite Muslims. He also denounced the government's rare diplomatic talks with Israeli officials in Washington. The people have the right to take to the streets and bring down the government in confronting the American-Israeli project, Mr. Qassam said in a televised address. The rhetoric from both Hezbollah and Israel offered a grim reminder of the fragility and failures of ceasefires in Lebanon. The ceasefire in November 2024 that ended the last war offered little respite, with Israel continuing to bomb Lebanon near daily, even as Hezbollah largely held its fire. Since the most recent truce was declared last month, the Israeli bombardment has continued, and this time Hezbollah has continued to fight as well, launching daily attacks on Israeli troops that have killed at least 10 Israeli military personnel since the truce went into effect. Now, the only real possibility for a genuine pause in fighting is if the United States can pressure Israel to halt its bombardment. Trump might want to declare peace on all fronts, as we've seen he likes to do, said Paul Salem, a non-resident senior associate at the Center for Strategic and International Studies. Even then, there is no guarantee that the calm will last. The more likely scenario is that when that happens for a few weeks, Mr. Salem said, then Netanyahu says we have to continue. And by then, Trump has moved on to something else. And now from the international section. The Mideast is baffled by Trump's call to expand the Abraham Accords. By Vivian Nirim, Isabel Kirshner, and Eliane Peltier. The social media post by President Trump made it sound straightforward. The United States would orchestrate a deal to end the war with Iran, and in exchange, a slew of countries across the Middle East and South Asia would join an agreement called the Abraham Accords, establishing relations with Israel. In fact, he said, that should be mandatory. But half of the countries he's named, such as Egypt, Jordan, and Turkey, already have relations with Israel. And the other half, including Saudi Arabia, Qatar, and Pakistan, have no interest in establishing them anytime soon. As a result, the meandering ultimatum that Mr. Trump shared on Monday was met with a mix of silence and bemusement across the Middle East. Regional analysts said they were not even sure that they understood the rationale behind his proposal. Why would ending the war with the United States and Israel, initiated by bombing Iran on February 28th, provide an incentive to recognize Israel for countries like Qatar, which had lobbied desperately to prevent the war in the first place? It's just bizarre, said Yoel Guzanski, a senior fellow at the Institute for National Security Studies at Tel Aviv University in Israel. What's the connection between a deal with Iran and that? I'm honestly puzzled. Two Western diplomats in the region said that no one was really taking the idea seriously. They spoke on the condition of anonymity to discuss diplomacy. Asked to explain the connection between peace negotiations with Iran and expanding the Abraham Accords, a White House spokeswoman did not answer directly. Instead, she referred to remarks made by Mr. Trump on Wednesday when he suggested that U.S. agreement on a deal with Iran could be made contingent upon countries such as Saudi Arabia and Qatar agreeing to recognize Israel. I think those countries owe it to us, he said, and I'm not sure we should make the deal if they don't sign. The Saudi and Qatari governments did not respond to requests for comment. Under the Abraham Accords, a deal brokered by the first Trump administration in 2020, the United Arab Emirates, Bahrain, and Morocco agreed to establish diplomatic relations with Israel. A wide range of American politicians have portrayed the pact as a major diplomatic achievement and have frequently referred to the accords as a peace deal. Scholars from the region say that it is merely a turn of phrase, belying the fact that there has never been a war between Israel and Bahrain or the Emirates. In effect, the deals bypass the central conflict between Israel and the Palestinians, declaring harmony between parties that were not fighting. Since then, the Abraham Accords have created opportunities for expanded trade, security cooperation, and tourism between the countries that signed them. The Emirates, the Arab architect of the Accords, has grown especially close to Israel. The Accords did not usher in a new era of regional peace, far from it, and the Emirates warned ties with Israel have increasingly made it an outlier in the Middle East. For Israel, the crowning of the Abraham Accords would be the normalization of diplomatic relations with Saudi Arabia, the largest Arab economy and home to Islam's holiest sites. Saudi Arabia does not formally recognize Israel, although successive U.S. administrations have made it their goal to change that. Few consider that a possibility now, and over the past couple of years, Saudi officials have consistently predicated ties with Israel on the creation of an independent state for Palestinians. Israel's current government, the most right-wing in the country's history, vehemently opposes the establishment of a Palestinian state and is unwilling to even talk of a pathway to one. Saudi Arabia will not be rushed into a historic decision that ignores Palestinian statehood, says Salman al-Ansari, a Saudi political analyst. Saudi Arabia's commitment to a two-state solution is not a slogan, and it is not a bargaining chip. Mr. Trump's language implied that he was giving an order, not making a request. It should start with the immediate signing by Saudi Arabia and Qatar, and everybody else should follow suit, he said. If they don't, they should not be part of this deal, in that it shows bad intention. Perhaps even Iran, Israel's arch enemy, could join the Abraham Accords, Mr. Trump mused. Wow, now that would be something special, he wrote. And soon after, Senator Lindsey Graham, Republican of South Carolina, who recently slammed the potential deal with Iran, wrote his own post on social media calling it a simply brilliant idea to link the deal with the expansion of the Abraham Accords. I expect our Arab allies to embrace this, he wrote. If taken at face value, those statements would seem to indicate an ignorance of the political dynamics in the Middle East, analysts said. An association with Israel, never popular among Arab populations, has become even more toxic for many governments in the Middle East as a result of the devastating wars that Israel has waged in Gaza, Lebanon, and Iran since the deadly Hamas-led attack in October of 2023. The more that American officials push for normalization as an imposition rather than as a part of a mutually beneficial deal, the more unpalatable it becomes, said Abdulaziz Al-Ghashan, a Saudi scholar and senior non-resident fellow at the Gulf International Forum, a research organization. In the interest of time, this article has been abbreviated. Carney says Canada's distancing from the U.S. is good for America. By Ian Austin. Prime Minister Mark Carney of Canada said on Thursday that his country's attempt to reduce its diplomatic and economic dependency on the United States because of President Trump will also benefit Americans. This is good for all Canadians, but it is also good for the United States, because a stronger Canada is a better ally, Mr. Carney said in a speech at the Economic Club of New York. We know that when Canada and the United States have had our differences over the centuries, we've always worked and eventually worked through them, because we share values and common interests that run deep.

0: You're listening to the Metropolitan Washington Ear.
1: It's transforming all its commercial relationship as its right. The world is becoming more divided and dangerous. Canada, he said, had responded quickly to these shifts by diversifying our partnerships abroad. We have to care ourselves and be true to ourselves, he said. The Prime Minister also directly criticized the tariffs Mr. Trump has imposed on Canada's steel, aluminum, and automaking industries. Many analysts fear that tariffs threaten the survival of companies in those sectors and may even ultimately doom automaking in Canada. A return to the tariff-free trade in autos, Mr. Carney said, is the best and most durable way to confront intense global competition. He also reminded the audience of Canada's role as the largest supplier of imported oil, natural gas, and electricity and potash, as well as its shipment of other important minerals like nickel, copper, and uranium. He lavished praise on the United States, even as he took aim at President Trump's policy. Mr. Carney said that the United States is approaching its 250th anniversary as the most dynamic, resilient, and inventive country the world has ever seen. As a country whose founding values of liberty, democracy, justice, and openness should continue to serve as guides to its future and that of the world, Mr. Carney said. That future should include a new partnership with Canada, a true partnership that reimagines cooperation in specific sectors deeply challenged by global competition. Mr. Carney, who was once the central banker of Canada and England and a senior investment executive, was with familiar faces on Thursday. Aside from his speech, the Prime Minister spent the day meeting with large investors in New York as part of his campaign to attract $1 trillion in investments to Canada over 5 years. When he moved into politics last year, Mr. Carney was vice chairman of Brookfield Asset Management, a New York-headquartered unit of the Toronto-based Brookfield that currently manages about $1 trillion in assets. Courting American investors might seem out of tune with Mr. Carney's growing reputation as the leader who famously called on the world's middle powers in Davos to band together in a world changed by Mr. Trump. But earlier this month in Toronto, he also opened up the possibility that Canada might agree to join in with some of the Trump administration's trade protectionism if that will save free trade provisions of the United States Mexico-Canada agreement, which is now up for review. Canada remains open to deeper integration, including options for Fortress North America in selected sectors, he told a meeting of progressive politicians. And to be clear, those offers are on the table. Lori Turnbull, a political scientist at Dalhousie University in Halifax, Nova Scotia, said the opening reflects the impossibility for Canada or fully or even substantially replacing the United States as a trade and economic partner. Canada is going to have to find a way to deal with this, and the Americans are still going to put on the tariffs, Professor Turnbull said. We're in a weak position, and they can call the shots. And now from the business section. Prices in the U.S. are rising at the fastest pace in years, by Colby Smith. A measure of inflation closely watched by the Federal Reserve accelerated in April to a three-year high, reinforcing the central bank's budding support to consider raising interest rates if price pressures do not ease. The personal consumption expenditures index rose 3.8% from the same time last year. It was the fastest annual pace since May 2023 when the Fed was in the midst of raising rates to tame a burst of inflation that had emerged in the wake of the pandemic. A measure of underlying inflation that strips out volatile food and energy prices also notched a multi-year high. That measure, core inflation, increased at an annual pace of 3.3%, the fastest since November 2023. On a monthly basis, inflation rose slightly less than expected. Overall prices jumped 0.4%, and those excluding food and energy prices ticked up 0.2%. That was a welcome reprieve, but on the whole, the latest data, which the Commerce Department released on Thursday,

0: Thursday underscored the difficult position that officials at the central bank are now in, price pressures intensifying because of the war with Iran. This month, the Consumer Price Index, another inflation gauge, also showed the consumer prices had risen at the fastest pace since May 2023. Consumers have started to moderate their spending in the face of resurgent prices, according to Thursday's data. Spending once adjusted for inflation rose just 0.1% in April as incomes flatlined and the savings rate dropped to the lowest level since June 2022. The Commerce Department has also revised lower its assessment of growth in the first quarter, noting that the economy expanded 1.6% on an inflation-adjusted basis compared with its initial estimate of 2%. The war, which began in late February, has severely disrupted global energy markets, raising the urgency of a deal between President Trump and Iranian officials. No agreement has emerged, however, and renewed hostilities in recent days have dimmed hopes that a crucial shipping pathway, the Strait of Hormuz, will be reopened soon. The Fed typically ignores or looks through supply shocks because they historically tend to affect prices only temporarily. John C. Williams, president of the Federal Reserve Bank of New York, appeared to back this approach in remarks on Thursday. He acknowledged that continuing supply chain disruptions caused by the war were worrisome, but he estimated that the impact on inflation could peak in a few months. But other officials have begun to question whether the look-through approach is the right one, given that the war with Iran is the fourth shock in 5 years to push inflation further from the Fed's 2% target. The U.S. economy has weathered a series of events that have raised prices, including the COVID-19 pandemic, Russia's invasion of Ukraine, and Mr. Trump's global trade war. Since 2021, inflation has been higher than the central bank would like. Expectations about inflation in the next 5 or 10 years still reflect confidence that the central bank will eventually succeed in bringing inflation down 2%. But the longer inflation stays above that target, the more likely that confidence could begin to ebb. With the labor market on firmer footing than just a couple of months ago, more Fed officials have embraced the possibility that rates may need to rise to get inflation fully under control. I want to be clear about my risk assessment. The risks remain tilted toward higher inflation, said Lisa D. Cook, a Fed governor, in remarks on Wednesday. I am prepared to raise rates if the expected disinflation does not appear in a timely manner. That followed a speech last week from Christopher J. Waller, another governor, who made clear that he could no longer rule out rate hikes further down the road if inflation does not abate soon. That, he added, was especially true if measures of inflation expectations, some of which have risen lately, show signs of becoming unanchored. In the interest of time, this article has been abbreviated. Washington now has not one, but two star news outlets. By Katie Robertson. An old-fashioned newspaper war is brewing in the nation's capital. The Washington Star, a newspaper that stopped printing more than 40 years ago, has started publishing again under the ownership of Dovid Efun, a media executive and publisher of the New York Sun. It comes just weeks after the politics site Notice announced it would rebrand as the Star and expand its mission to cover local news and sports in Washington. The two closely named rival plans to take on a much more established competitor, the Washington Post, which is owned by the Amazon founder Jeff Bezos and recently cut its staff by a third, were reviving one of the great and epic rivalries of American journalism, Mr. Efun said in an interview. For decades, the Star was the Washington Post's fiercest competitor and an important editorial and ideological counterweight in the press in our nation's capital. The outlets and their promise of new jobs are arriving at a tough time for the media industry when many publications are laying off staff and trying to adjust their business for plummeting search traffic and to race to notch up paid subscriber. The Washington Post laid off more than 300 of its 800 journalists in February after losing more than $100 million a year, retreating from much of its metro and sports coverage. The rivalry has already reached the courts. On Thursday, Mr. Afoon filed a trademark infringement lawsuit against Notice for its public planned use of the Star moniker. The Washington Star was a conservative-leaning afternoon newspaper that published for 128 years until it went into bankruptcy and shut down in 1981. The Post snapped up the Washington Star's former headquarters and printing presses in the bankruptcy sale. The new Washington Star has started publishing on Substack, and Mr. Afoon said he intended to have a custom website live within the next 2 months and offer a weekend print newspaper by the end of the year. Mr. Afoon said that he was interviewing candidates for multiple roles and planned to hire up to 50 full-time journalists and contributors. Mr. Afoon, a former top editor of the Jewish newspaper, the Algemeiner, has some experience with reinvigorating old papers. For the past few years, he has focused on the New York Sun, a defunct broadsheet that shut down in 2008. The outlet now publishes online and has a weekly print edition, and it counts 2 million subscribers, tens of thousands of which are paid, according to a Thursday memo from Mr. Afoon that said the paper was profitable. The Washington Star will publish under the oversight of the Sun's newsroom until an editor-in-chief is named. It will be ideologically aligned but distinct, according to a Thursday memo from Mr. Afoon to the paper staff. In an editorial, Mr. Afoon wrote that the Washington Star's remake had been some years in the making and that his priority was to stay true to the editorial legacy of the Star, which he described as supporting limited government and opposing bureaucratic corruption and federal overreach. The Washington Star will face an equally determined competitor in Robert Allbritton, who was underwriting the Star. Mr. Allbritton is the billionaire co-founder of Politico. His father, Joe Allbritton, owned the Washington Star from 1975 to 1978. The junior Mr. Allbritton founded the non-profit Allbritton Journalism Institute in 2023, intending to train up young journalists. The Institute publishes Notice, which currently covers political news. Tim Grieve, the editor-in-chief of Notice, told the New York Times last month that Notice would relaunch as the Star in the first week of June and had plans to more than double its newsroom to 95 journalists by the end of the year. Notice has recently hired a number of prominent Post reporters and plans to aggressively expand its coverage in Washington. Mr. Afoon, who was a recent bidder for the Daily Telegraph in Britain, said the launch of Mr. Allbritton's The Star did not deter him and instead accelerated our timeline to scale up. But he's also suing over its name. The lawsuit states that Mr. Allbritton's familial connection to the old Washington Star, as well as the fact that the two outlets will operate in the same marketplace with a similar name, will cause confusion and could deceive consumers. The complaint was filed in U.S. District Court for the Eastern District of Virginia. In the interest of time, this article has been abbreviated. And now from the editorial and opinion section. It's becoming impossible to know how your kid is doing in school. By Ariel Khalil and Derek Rury. Dr. Khalil is a professor of public policy at the University of Chicago. Dr. Rury is an assistant professor of economics at Oregon State University. Nearly 9 in 10 parents in the United States believe that their child is performing at or below grade level in reading and math. Many, if not most, of them are wrong. Actual proficiency rates among 8th graders are 30% in reading and 28% in math, as measured by the National Assessment of Educational Progress, or NAEP. The gap between grades and test scores is particularly pronounced in schools serving higher proportions of low-income students, according to a 2023 study. This problem has gotten worse over the past 15 years or so as grade inflation has increased. And between 2010 and 2022, average high school grade point averages rose significantly, especially in math, to 3.32 from 3.02. Meanwhile, standardized testing, one of the few independent checks on schools, is being undermined. Under federal law, states must administer annual standardized tests in math and reading in grades 3 through 8. But several states have recently lowered the score a child needs to be deemed proficient, producing big gains on paper without any changes in the classroom. Wisconsin redesigned its assessment and English proficiency, and the state increased to 48% from 39%. Illinois and Kansas have followed suit. In more than half the states, proficiency rates on state reading tests now exceed the rates on national tests by 15 percentage points or more, and in some states, the gap is much larger. The federal government is making the problem only worse. In 2025, the Trump administration gutted the Education Department, which is behind the national test. And although some reports indicate that the agency has begun to rebuild, certain assessments have already been scaled back. In other words, if you are a parent of a school-aged children, you can be paying close attention to their performance, and there is still a good chance that you don't really know how much they are learning. There's also another problem when it comes to understanding how well your child is doing in school. Parents tend to overweight grades when they think about whether their child needs more support. In 2025, we conducted an experiment in which we presented over 2,000 parents with scenarios in which a child's grade and test score pointed in different directions. Then when we asked them to estimate the time and the money each scenario would require for academic support like tutoring. In scenarios where grades were high, many parents saw no reason to act, even when test scores were low. And if a child had an A in math and a test score at the 30th percentile, parents were more likely to act as if everything were fine. But when grades were low and test scores high, they responded. The change was modest, but the pattern consistent. On average, parents were willing to pay 14% more to fix a drop in grades than they were to fix a comparable drop in test scores. Parents are not inattentive, but grades arrive more often through report cards and teacher communications and are far easier to understand than test scores. Standardized test scores come once a year, often in formats that even well-educated parents find confusing. And many parents don't believe test scores are reliable measures of learning. And when we surveyed parents about their beliefs, about 40% said they thought standardized tests were biased, and nearly 30% said that test scores mostly reflect family income rather than academic ability. It is true that both grades and test scores have limitations. Grades bundle achievement, effort, behavior, and teacher judgment with no common standard across classrooms. Test scores measure a narrow slice of what matters, but on a common scale, at their best, standardized tests give parents a measure of what their children have learned, whether they are learning at the expected rate, and where they stand relative to other children, a measure that doesn't depend on which teacher they have or which school they attend. State standardized tests also report whether a child has met grade level proficiency in benchmarks. In the interest of time, this article has been abbreviated. Big Swells of Rancor Are Capsizing America by Frank Bruni and Brett Stevens. Brett Stevens. Hi, Frank. Did President Trump just hand Democrats a gift as big as Texas? Frank Bruni. I hope so. And I'm betting that James Tallarico, Texas Democratic nominee for the U.S. Senate, who now gets to fate the despicable, execrable, and naturally Trump-endorsed Ken Paxton in the general election, has a very, very, very wide smile on his face. Brett, much as there is much to detest about Paxton, and as much as I think Republicans were fooled to cashier John Cronin, the reasonable and experienced incumbent, I'd be shocked if he loses in November. Texas is nearly as red as California is blue, and Tallarico has baggage of his own. He's not as popular as he needs to be among black voters, and comments of his like, "Gone is non-binary," whatever the theological merits, just aren't going to help him politically. Frank, Well, aren't you the definition of a buzzkill? Can we not just have one week, just one day, just a few fleeting hours in which we imagine that Tallarico, who seems to be a transcendently decent man in an abysmally indecent age, becomes the first Democrat in a generation to win a statewide office in Texas and denies the kleptocrat in a chief a Senate majority that during the second half of his ruinous second term? Can you not give me that, Brett? Brett. I'll give you that Democrats now have a chance in Texas when previously they had none. I also think that Paxton's unfortunate ascent in state politics is a good reminder of why parties tend to become dangerous to themselves when they go for years without facing meaningful political opposition from the other party. Something similar may be happening in Los Angeles right now with the mayor's race and the rise of Spencer Pratt ahead of next month's primary. Bruni, I can tell you want to pivot to the Democrats' excesses and woes, and I will follow you westward to L.A. in a bit. Brett, oh, come on, Frank, but not before we linger a moment longer on what Trump's endorsement of Paxton and Paxton's primary victor over Corin by nearly 30 points say about Republicans. An overwhelming majority of Republican office holders compete with one another to prostrate themselves more sycophantically before Trump, and Paxton trounced Cornyn along those lines. As Texas's attorney general, he filed lawsuits in 2020 to challenge Joe Biden's victories over Trump in Georgia, Michigan, Pennsylvania, and Wisconsin. And on January 6, 2021, he spoke at a rally in Washington just before the mob stormed the Capitol. Sheer narcissism and blunt transactionalism drive Trump's assessment of character. Unfettered fealty to Trump is virtuous. Even occasional minor defiance is intolerable. That not the Democrats' failure to provide meaningful political opposition is the immoral moral of this story. Brett, as my rabbi's rabbi used to say, you're 100% right. Now let me tell you why you're also 100% wrong. Frank, that's some unkosher arithmetic, Brett. Brett, Talmudic math, Frank. Anyway, didn't you recently write a column lamenting Graham Platner's rise in Maine, but saying you'd vote for him, despite his record of wretched social media postings and a Nazi-themed tattoo, on the theory that Trump must be opposed at all cost? Well, Texas Republicans have now done what Maine Democrats just did. They chose ideological purity over moral decency, political extremism over moderation, and now the rest of the country may have to suffer for it. Frank, while I understand the point you're making, I must say that the word purity in proximity to the name Paxton is jarring. Brett, pure in the sense that sulfuric acid can also, I suppose, be pure. Frank, I'm not comfortable with putting Planter and Paxton in the same pontoon. But you're right, they reflect some of the same larger dynamics, one of which is illustrated by the statistic from the Tuesday returns in Texas. Only about 8% of registered voters, Texas's open primaries, showed up, as Cornyn pointed out in his concession speech. Primary elections are often dominated and decided by extreme elements of each party. And we end up with nominees and then elected representatives who are resistant to compromise, bad at consensus, and unrepresentative of most Americans. Brett, I wonder what would happen to our politics if a requirement for voting in the general election was to have also voted in the primary, asking ordinary voters not only to decide the winners, but also to select the candidates. But can we get back to Los Angeles? Frank, do you have a timeshare there, or are you just trying to rack up frequent flyer miles? Brett, I love L.A. more than I care to admit, but my question to you is, does Karen Bass deserve re-election? Frank, in the abstract, probably not. Her performance and record are unimpressive, and in terms of the Los Angeles wildfires, she violated a cardinal rule of governance. Get the natural disasters right. Did no one learn anything from President George W. Bush and Hurricane Katrina? But elections are choices among imperfect and sometimes unappealing options. And while Pratt, a former reality television star, has given powerful voice to Angelenos, understandable discontents, he has no experience. And from the evidence we've seen, a shaky grip on policy. He also, one of these internet era candidates, surfing big swells of rancor. Big swells of rancor are not serving America well. You could even say they're capsizing it. Brett, there's always a risk that political neophyte like Pratt will have no idea how to work the municipal system if he gets into City Hall. That is, he won't know how to translate charisma into competence. Something similar, I think, happened to Arnold Schwarzenegger when he rode a wave of popular discontent into the governorship of California and then sort of floundered in the job. But Los Angeles is a great American city that happens to be a mess right now. And it, along with the Democratic Party that has ruled it like a fief for decades, could stand to be shaken and stirred. And as Jefferson said, a little rebellion now and then is a good thing. Frank, so is a big martini, sorry you're shaken and stirred, brought me straight to the cocktail hour. Brett, on a less unsober note, Frank, you spent a couple of years as the Times Vatican correspondent. Nice gig. Any thoughts on Pope Leo's new encyclical on artificial intelligence? Frank, I'm fascinated by both the fact of it and the rapt attention to it. The Roman Catholic hierarchy has so often been so far behind the lowercase times. And here's Leo hopping on a profoundly challenging, rapidly evolving issue precisely when people are most panicked by it. And with his encyclical and with his upbraiding of Trump about the Iran war, the Pope is asserting the church's relevance and claiming headlines in a fashion that's not a foregone conclusion, given how many Catholics don't typically concern themselves with the Vatican's edicts. Your feelings about him, Brett? Brett. Mi pias questo papa. He seems approachable and wise, serious but not self-serious, and entirely appropriate for someone in his position to tackle an issue like AI, because technology isn't morally neutral. In the 18th century, a technological innovation, the cotton gin, made slavery immensely profitable for slaveholders, setting the stage for its westward enlargement and the civil war that followed. And in this century, we've seen how social media leads to antisocial behavior. Artificial intelligence raises even greater concerns than social media. I was especially struck by one line in the encyclical in which Leo writes of the paradox of material progress and the anthropological regression. I'll think of that every time I hear a college student having AI write their term paper. In the interest of time, this article has been abbreviated. And now from Weekend Arts. Hacks Leaves Them Laughing by Alexis Solosky. On a bright April morning, the actress Jean Smart, immaculate in a Merlot suit, gold hoops, and a swirly updo, found her colleague, Hannah Einbinder, already seated. Einbinder wore ripped jeans and a shirt that read, Planet Earth, Love It or Leave It. Smart narrowed her lips. I see you dressed, she said coolly. This might have been a moment from Hacks, the HBO Max comedy that ended on Thursday after 5 seasons and 12 Emmys so far. Smart has won 4 of those Emmys for playing Deborah Vance, a legacy comedian who gets a career refresh from Einbinder's Ava Daniels, a millennial writer. Einbinder won one in 2025. And while most seasons found them at odds, lawsuits, blackmail, devastating put-downs, the final one found them on mostly friendly terms. Sometimes very friendly, as in an episode in which Deborah and Ava have to pretend to be a couple. In fairness, the devastating put-downs remain. You can't write my memoir, Deborah tells Ava. You're too obsessed with me. In the final episode, the women take a trip to Paris, a valedictorian vacation, and also a farewell tour. Deborah, who was treated for cancer, Earlier in this season, has learned that the cancer has spread and she is declining treatment. But just before boarding a train for euthanasia clinic, Deborah decides she has something to live for, comedy. "I may not have 30 years," she said, "but I think I have another hour." And for Hacks, this was the rare punchline without the sting. Over breakfast, a cheese omelet and sausage for Einbinder, a side of vegetables for Smart, the two women discuss their words, their work, their lives, and why comedy is like sex. These are edited experts from the conversation. "Your first meeting was a phone call, Hannah Einbinder. Jean got my number from my reps. She called me the night before my screen test, and she said, 'I saw your stand-up, and I think you're really funny, and we're going to have a lot of fun tomorrow.' Jean Smart: I didn't want her to be nervous at the audition." "Did you do that with all the other Avas you were screen testing?" Smart: "There's a chance. I might have called somebody else." Einbinder: "Who was it?" Smart: "You don't need to know. She meant nothing to me." "How much of each of you is in each character?" Einbinder: "I have imbued Ava with my affect, but who she is emotionally, her psychology, those things were incongruous to me. As a new actor, I was doing what I knew how to do, which was perform comedy in my own voice." Smart: "I knew I couldn't copy another comic style, even somebody I admired. It had to come from me, or it just wasn't going to work. Her rhythms, especially when she's doing bits of stand-up, are mine, and her smart-ass sense of humor." That cackle. Smart: "Unfortunately, that's mine. The sarcasm is probably pretty much mine, too. I don't identify with her anger, and I don't identify with her bitterness, but it's what fueled her. Why are Deborah and Ava so often in conflict?" Einbinder: "These are two divas. There's a lot of ego involved, and Ava resents the fact that she has to do this job for someone who she perceives as uncool. And Deborah believes she has nothing to learn from this random girl who she has no respect for." Smart: "And who does not dress, especially for a meeting." Einbinder: "Bitch." Smart: "I didn't mean this meeting. I meant in our show." "How do you think the relationship changes over time?" Smart: "Deborah slowly starts to trust her, so she's able to become a little bit more vulnerable and a little more open with her feelings." Einbinder: "The big hurdle for Ava was understanding who this person was and how important she is to comedy, especially to women in comedy. When she's forced to digitize Deborah's appearances, she quickly understands who she's dealing with and that she's worth respecting. What's more fun to play, when they're fighting or when they're getting along or when they're kissing?" Einbinder waggles her eyebrows. "You know my answer." Smart: "Ironically, we had more fun when we were getting along. There was still so much humor, but it was different kind of humor. And when they do give each other a hard time, there isn't anything nasty behind it. It's purely to make the other person laugh." In the interest of time, this article has been abbreviated. Review: The Maids Makes a Ruckus But Not Enough Mess, by Helen Shaw. There was a time in this town when you couldn't shake a feather duster without hitting a production of Jean Genet's The Maids. The 1947 French proto-camp classic fizzes with class rage and dominance games, and it's been catnip for adventurous directors, simultaneously cheap to produce, requiring just a bedroom set and three actors, and emotionally feverish. In the hallucinatory plot, two sisters serve a demanding mistress while also secretly performing a nightly ritual of mimicry and abuse. And when Madame is away, the maids take turns trading their uniforms for their employer's finery, reenacting her high-handedness with relish, ratcheting themselves to a homicidal pitch that can sometimes turn erotic. Do they want to murder her or become her? Identity fractures as role play becomes reality, becomes quasi-religious ceremony. For all its psychosexual solicitousness, The Maids also contains a strange dignity. Jeanette, thief and sex worker, revolutionary and poet Maudit, converts the servant's desperation into something like a saint's martyrdom tale. In French, the title is Les Bons, which also means the good. its portrait of obsession has grown pervasive enough that it risks becoming overly familiar. On film, we've watched decades of thrillers made under its influence, from Persona, 1966, and Single White Female, 1992, to The Housemaid, 2025. Perhaps that's why we haven't seen a major stage production in New York in more than 10 years. Now the play is at St. Anne's Warehouse, which has recently become a welcome local stop for productions from London's Donmar Warehouse. Directed by Kip Williams, with a hyperbolic, internet-coded frenzy, this is The Maids for the Snapchat era. If you're thinking that we're past the Snapchat era, you've found one of my problems with it. In Williams' unevenly updated version, the deranged Claire, Lydia Wilson, and her needy sister Solange, Fia Saban, exist in modern-day London, working tantalizingly close to hyperwealth. A Soho House membership, a custom Schiaparelli, and whipped into a covetous froth by it. That almost touchable life is all gossamer softness. Rosanna Weiss's set is sunken in pale carpeted room, filled with a lounging duvet and a vase upon vase of flowers.
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3: Good afternoon. It's Friday, May 29th, and I'm Paul DeMitt reading selections from today's Wall Street Journal. First, I'll read what's in today's paper, then I'll read two articles from the front page. The first one is China's new export, lots of its factories. The second article from the front page is Online Sleuth Uncovered Google Prediction Trader. Then, from the opinion page, Where the Iran Talks Stand Now. And from the op-ed page, the GOP wants to tax your car. Then, a lead article from Business and Finance is Anthropic tops OpenAI in value. The second business article, Fender takes on copycats of its iconic guitar. And the third article from Business and Finance is Exxon faces dilemma over Venezuela. Then, from the technology section, French startup seeks European AI models. So, here's what's in today's paper. U.S. companies are launching smaller and cheaper products, pitching value packages, and in some cases, reversing price increases to attract inflation-weary customers. Anthropic closed a funding round at $965 billion in valuation, rocketing past OpenAI as the companies gear up for public listings this year. The yield on the 10-year Treasury note fell to 4.454% Thursday from 4.40% Wednesday, while stocks rose, lifting the S&P 500, NASDAQ, and Dow by 0.6, 0.9, and 0.5% respectively. Revised commerce data showed GDP grew 1.6% in the first quarter, slower than the 2% initially estimated. Fertitta Entertainment agreed to buy Caesars for about $5.7 billion, assuming about $11.9 billion of the casino's company's debt. Regulators asked for more information to evaluate the proposed merger of the Union Pacific and Norfolk Southern Railroads. Tyson Foods said Jeff Schomburger, a board member and former Procter & Gamble executive, will take over as the meatpacking company's next leader. TD Bank raised its dividend, joining other big Canadian banks, following a strong underlying performance in the latest quarter. A rocket being tested by Jeff Bezos' space company Blue Origin exploded at its launch complex near Cape Canaveral, Florida, sending a giant ball of fire into the sky. The U.S. and Iran are within reach of an agreement to wind down the war, Treasury Secretary Scott Bessent said, but Trump hasn't signed off on it, and the White House wants a deal that satisfied several key conditions. The Supreme Court ruled in favor of a Mississippi man on death row who argued that prosecutors used racist methods to keep black people off the jury, a decision that will likely require a new trial for Terry Pitchford. Michigan Governor Gretchen Whitmer said she won't seek the presidency in 2028, taking one of the Democratic Party's stars out of the running. The CFTC moved to undo a $5 million settlement between the Winklevoss twins, Gemini Cryptocurrency Exchange, and Biden-era regulators. Disney's ABC complied with the FCC's order to file for early license renewals for its 8 local broadcast stations, but called the demands unconstitutional. The Trump administration held talks about putting Trump's face on a newly created $250 bill, though Treasury Secretary Scott Bessent said the idea would need congressional approval. Canadian Prime Minister Mark Carney was in New York City to woo American investors, acknowledging that his pitch for less reliance on the U.S. would be a years-long project. Israel's attorney general said an advisor to the prime minister will face criminal prosecution for leaking secret information to a German newspaper. And now, the first article from the front page is China's new export. Lots of its factories. Made in China is becoming made by China all over the world. Faced with higher Western tariffs and weak demand at home, many Chinese factories are moving abroad, making everything from appliances to automobiles everywhere from North and South America to Eastern Europe. More Chinese companies could be coming to the U.S. after President Trump and Chinese leader Xi Jinping reached a deal in Beijing this month to establish a bilateral board of investment. Yet many leaders, especially in the U.S. and Europe, worry that Chinese businesses are bringing China's brutal competition with them, potentially crushing local incumbents and curbing salaries. Gotion, a Chinese battery maker, planned to build a $2.4 billion plant in Michigan, but the project is at a standstill after years of local opposition over the company's Chinese roots. Another Chinese battery maker, CATL, has had to settle for licensing its technology to companies such as Ford, which is building a $3 billion plant in Michigan to make CATL-designed batteries. In Brazil and Hungary, electric vehicle seller BYD has been dogged by complaints that Chinese migrant workers hired to build its factories were subject to labor rights violations, including what Brazilian authorities called the slavery-like conditions. Some European Union officials fear BYD's new plant in Hungary could undermine carmakers across the continent, threatening an industry that accounts for 7% of EU economic output and 13 million jobs. BYD said it stopped working with its contractor for the Brazil factory and that it has zero tolerance for violations of human rights and labor laws. It has also said its Hungary business will create thousands of jobs, boost the local economy, and support local supply chains. Our target is to be a more global manufacturer, BYD Executive Vice President Stella Lee said. To build up more capacity overseas is the trend. It's the business plan. CATL also has projects underway in Hungary, Indonesia, and Spain. Household appliance maker Midea, which has built production facilities in Brazil and Thailand, recently announced a partnership with Stockholm-based Electrolux to jointly run manufacturing operations in South Carolina and Mexico. While local leaders often welcome such investments, critics fear China's manufacturers could gain access to lucrative consumer markets without generating as much local employment or economic value as the firms they threaten to replace. Several dozen Democratic lawmakers recently urged Trump to bar Chinese automakers from building cars in the U.S. and called for a ban on Chinese cars made in Mexico or Canada, saying, "We must not see the American auto industry to a strategic competitor intent on global dominance." Some policymakers believe the investments could help reinvigorate local manufacturing industries. When Japanese car makers expanded in the U.S. in the 1980s and 90s, it forced U.S. car makers and suppliers to adopt new approaches that made those companies more resilient and benefited car buyers. In Mexico, Chinese investment in industries such as the automobile sector generated more than 100,000 jobs from 2020 to 2023, according to one analysis. What we need is more Chinese foreign direct investments in Europe in some key sectors to contribute to our growth to transfer some technologies and just not to export toward Europe, said President Emmanuel Macron of France. In 2024, Chery Automobile, China's top car exporter, helped rescue a small factory in Barcelona that struggling Japanese automaker Nissan no longer wanted. It took a 40% stake in a joint venture that invested 400 million euros, equivalent to $468 million, to relaunch production under the historic Spanish brand Ebro. For locals, the venture has been a success. It directly employs about 1,600 staff, many of them previously laid off. It has set records for the growth of a car brand in Spain, boosting the shares of Ebro EV Motor, the startup that controls the JV. But EU Executive Vice President Stéphanie Séjourné has criticized the arrangement, arguing it doesn't help European industry. Under the hood, the technology and parts are mainly from China. Ebro wants to increase the share of local content over time. Séjourné is the driving force behind an EU plan to require some products, including cars, to contain a certain share of European components to qualify for public procurement or support. Chery didn't respond to requests for comment. A number of Chinese car makers are in discussions with European rivals, also using their factories to build vehicles locally for the European market. Jeep maker Stellantis said it planned to build EVs with two separate Chinese companies in Spain and France. Ford and Geely are in discussions about a potentially similar deal in Spain and have also discussed whether the collaboration might extend to the U.S. Letting out spare factory space helps struggling European car makers cover their high overheads. But analysts worry it also gives Chinese manufacturers an easier route into Europe, potentially bringing the intense levels of competition characteristic of China's auto market to Europe. Locals have also raised other concerns. In Hungary, residents and environmental groups protested the arrival of KATL and other battery makers concerned about the project's environmental impacts. In Brazil, authorities alleged last year that some Chinese workers hired to build BYD's factory worked 7 days a week and slept on beds without mattresses. One dormitory had one toilet for 31 people, they found. Kelly Rao, founder of Jumpstart Asia Consulting, a Georgia-based staffing firm that has worked with Chinese firms investing in the U.S., said Chinese companies often struggle to adapt to local norms, especially around labor practices. Working overtime is commonplace in China, but is strictly regulated in the U.S. You cannot use the Chinese way, Rao said. Now, the next front page article is Online Sleuth Uncovered Google Prediction Trader. Late last year, Heizhu Zhang noticed that a mystery trader on Polymarket had just earned more than $1 million with a series of uncannily accurate bets on the top Google search results of 2025. He shared his suspicions with the internet. He's a Google insider milking Polymarket for quick money, Zhang, a blockchain engineer, wrote on X. It's one of the wildest things I've seen on the platform. Now, the government has said he was right. In a criminal complaint this week, federal prosecutors alleged that Michel Spagnuolo, a longtime software engineer at Google, used his access to internal company data to place the lucrative bets using a Polymarket account called Alpha Raccoon. It was the same account that Zhang identified in his December 4th tweet, which went viral and drew more than 6 million views. It was the latest case of amateur sleuths identifying suspicious activity on Polymarket in nearly real time, before law enforcement gets involved. Spagnuolo, an Italian citizen who was charged with fraud and money laundering, didn't respond to a request for comment. His prosecution follows the April arrest of Gannon Ken Van Dyke, a U.S. Special Forces soldier accused of using his role in the military operation in Venezuela to earn more than $400,000 in betting profits. Polymarket watchers shined a social media spotlight on his successful bets in January, within hours of the capture of Nicolas Maduro. Israeli authorities arrested two people earlier this year for using classified information to make profitable bets on military operations. Those wagers drew attention online months before the arrests. Sharp-eyed observers like Zhang are proving to be an unexpected ally of law enforcement as it tackles the emerging challenge of insider trading on prediction markets. Platforms such as Polymarket and Kalshi let users bet on future events in such areas as politics, war, and popular culture. That can create tempting opportunities for people with non-public knowledge to make profitable bets at the expense of less informed traders. Many of the armchair sleuths are prediction market traders themselves. They typically focus on Polymarket, whose offshore crypto-based platform isn't overseen by U.S. regulators and has drawn repeated allegations of insider trading and market manipulation. Polymarket doesn't require users of its offshore platform to submit proof of identity, but its blockchain-based technology makes it possible for anyone to monitor the bets of individual accounts. That allows sleuths to spot suspicious activity and highlight it online, even if they can't identify the actual traders. These sleuths are often anonymous themselves, such as an ex-user who goes by Audrey_10GWay and tracked political insider bets on Middle East wars. Anyone with the right skills and knowledge can access all this information, Andre_10GWay told the Wall Street Journal. He declined to give his name. Zhang, who flagged the alleged Google insider on social media, is an engineer at Meta Platforms. He didn't respond to requests for comment, but on Thursday he posted, "Bro got caught and is now getting federally charged. I called this out 6 months ago, LOL. Polymarket said it cooperated with the investigations into Spagnuolo and Van Dyke and hailed their arrests as vindications for its blockchain-based model. Blockchain trading is transparent, traceable, and bad actors leave footprints, a representative for the New York company said. Polymarket has a data partnership with Dow Jones, the publisher of the journal. To catch a Polymarket insider trader, authorities need to trace the movement of digital funds to another platform that has recorded the trader's real-life identity. Van Dyke, the Special Forces soldier, funded his Polymarket bets with transfers from Coinbase Global, a regulated cryptocurrency exchange that tracks customers' identities and cooperates with law enforcement. That made it relatively straightforward for authorities to identify him. Spagnuolo, a network security specialist with extensive technical experience in blockchains, according to his LinkedIn profile, used more sophisticated techniques to attempt to mask his identity. When cashing in his winnings from the Google bets in December, Spagnuolo used multiple steps to obfuscate the digital money trail, including the use of a crypto transfer service with special privacy protection. But the Federal Bureau of Investigation identified Spagnuolo because of an earlier withdrawal in which he didn't try as hard to cover his tracks. In November, he moved $149,980 off Polymarket onto a crypto swapping service. Soon afterward, an identical quantity of funds left the service for a payment processor where they were received in an account in Spagnuolo's name. His Italian government ID was used to open that account. Blockchain data showed that the payment processor he used was Nexo, a crypto trading and lending platform, while the swapping service he used was Fixed Float, which it says on its website that it offers users anonymity and security, according to Bubble Maps, a blockchain analytics firm. A Nexo spokeswoman said the platform cooperates with law enforcement requests but couldn't comment publicly on individual clients. Fixed Float didn't respond to emailed questions. Bubble Maps identified the two platforms at the request of the journal based on details disclosed in the Justice Department's complaint. The fact that Spagnuolo got caught shows how even sophisticated operators have trouble staying hidden, said Nicholas Veyman, co-founder and chief executive of Bubble Maps, a Paris startup that identified suspicious Polymarket bets tied to the Iran war. "It's very easy to make a mistake with this blockchain betting," he said. "Bettors who want to convert their crypto winnings into traditional currencies eventually need to use banks or regulated crypto exchanges, making it possible for authorities to identify them," according to Veyman. And now from the opinion page, where the Iran talks stand now. U.S. negotiators are more confident than ever that they're nearing a preliminary deal with Iran. The selling point is that it would promise to reopen the Strait of Hormuz. The worry is the fine print on Iran's nuclear program, the resolution of which would await 60 days of talks. On Thursday, Axios reported that U.S. and Iranian negotiators reached an agreement, but President Trump had yet to give final approval. While agreement is close, with Iranian initials put on paper, we can report that the text isn't fully settled. And while Mr. Trump may be reserving his final decision, the ball is now in the Iranian regime's opaque court on two points of final language. Here's where the memo stands. Iran would commit to demining the strait within 30 days so traffic can be unrestricted and untold, though the U.S. would expect more commercial ships to flow through the strait's southern lane immediately. Here, it's especially important for the language to be clear, as Iran already reneged twice on reopening the strait. The risk is Iran tries to charge fees and require permission to cross, but U.S. negotiators expect the strait to return fully to pre-war operations. The sides would also agree in writing to settle the disposition of Iran's enriched uranium in further talks, though it's better to fill in details of what, when, and how in advance, lest the regime try to wriggle out. The good news is the mooted deal doesn't speak only of highly enriched uranium. U.S. negotiators appreciate that uranium enriched even to 3.67% is already 70% of the effort towards weapons grade. They want Iran's

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1: U.S. blockade during nuclear negotiations, it will become even harder to extract concessions or secure their executions. Iran dragged out talks with Barack Obama for 2 years. Now it would love to extend Mr. Trump's 60 days indefinitely. Like it or not, the U.S. military threat becomes less credible the longer talks drag on. Despite Iran's reneging on Hormuz and repeated attacks on U.S. forces and Gulf allies, the ceasefire has gone on longer than the war. The regime may conclude Mr. Trump won't return to the fight, especially 60 days closer to midterm elections. Ending the dueling blockades in the deal's first phase would help the global economy, and especially Iran's, but the strait was also open before the war. Merely trading blockade for blockade would offer the president a way out of the war, but it's no victory. A good deal would remove what remains of Iran's nuclear program. That means all the enriched uranium and the underground sites with intrusive inspections and an enrichment ban. Major gaps remain on these second phase matters, and for one reason only. Iran's regime still intends to pursue nuclear bombs. It negotiates with that in mind. And now, from the op-ed page, the Potomac Watch column by Kimberly A. Strassel. The GOP wants to tax your car. Campaign slogans can be catchy, clumsy, or clever. Few are as crazy as the one Republicans are setting themselves up for this fall. Vote GOP, the party that brought you a national car tax. The House Transportation and Infrastructure Committee laid the groundwork last week in passing a 5-year reauthorization of transportation programs. Greedy for more infrastructure dollars to shower on home states in a midterm and unwilling to raise the gasoline tax, Republicans conjured up a new revenue stream, the first ever federal annual registration fee for vehicles. How bad is this policy and how big a political trap? All but one committee Democrat voted for the bill with unrestrained glee. Such is the blindness that accompanies Washington's lust for earmarking dollars for home state pork. It wasn't 5 years ago that Congress used the excuse of the last transportation reauthorization to enact Joe Biden's Infrastructure Investment and Jobs Act. That $1.2 trillion extravaganza showered dollars on every bridge, water, metro, bike path, and pothole-filling project in the country. It was sold as the ultimate fix for our ailing apparatus. Only now, it's an election year, apparently everything is still ailing. The new bill would spend nearly $600 billion more. The GOP's problem? How to pay for this? Bipartisan spenders have long moaned that the Highway Trust Fund, financed by the 18-cent-a-gallon federal gasoline tax, isn't keeping up with their insatiable needs. But with the Iran conflict hiking gas prices, the GOP knows raising the federal gas tax is political harry-carry. Instead, it talked itself into a gentler death, a new fee on electric vehicles and hybrids to be presented to MAGA crowds as an overdue levy on freeloading Tesla owners who pay no gasoline tax. Specifically, the bill would establish a $150 annual fee on EVs and $50 annual fee on plug-in hybrids, a $30 billion new tax. Equally disturbing, it would create a whole new infrastructure for collecting the money, requisitioning state departments and motor vehicles to become the Fed's new tax collectors. States that refuse would lose federal funding. Policy-wise, this idea is as short-sighted as they come. The GOP will bleat that its new Frankenstein targets only EV and hybrid owners. True, until it doesn't. What Republicans build, Democrats will supersize. As Americans for Tax Reform's Grover Norquist warned, as soon as the Democrats get into power, they'll say, "Oh my goodness, there's the gas car loophole. We must have the car tax on all cars." It won't take them 2 weeks to do it. And don't think it will stop there.

0: not after every local DMV has become a branch of the Internal Revenue Service. With that plumbing in place, Democrats can expand or exempt the fee and plenty of new climate-related taxes with infinite creativity. Greater and varying annual amounts for gas guzzlers, luxury rides, vehicles that choke metro centers, lower fees based on income, profession, or government-favored safety features, hedge fund owner car tax, $2,000, union teacher car tax, $11. What could possibly go wrong? Politically, it's even more foolish. Millions of Americans have bought electric and hybrid vehicles in recent years, and Congress paid them mass subsidies to do so. Republicans, who say they want to run on affordability, want to penalize these households with a brand new bill on October 1st. Yes, these geniuses would impose this tax 1 month before the election. Does the GOP fail to realize this pool contains any number of would-be but won't-be GOP voters? Democrats won't bother making distinctions over who pays the tax now or under their own plans. They will brand their opponents tax hikers and, worse, creators of a national car tax. How much do Americans like car taxes? They loathe them. Ask the residents of Deep Blue, Oregon, 80% of whom this month voted down a new car tax and gas tax hike. Both candidates in Virginia's gubernatorial race last year ran on killing the most hated tax in the state, the personal property tax on vehicles. At least some Republicans get it. Florida Governor Ron DeSantis torched the proposal over the weekend. Commandeering state DMVs into federal tax collectors is not constitutional. And, yes, the tax would be extended to all cars in no time. Just say no. Or there's Texas Representative Chip Roy, who said to Politico when the idea surfaced last year, "Are you out of your frickin' mind? Like the party of limited government is going to go out and say, we're going to have a car tax?" Apparently, yes, because the party of limited government has forgotten its mission. A reform-oriented GOP wouldn't be dreaming up taxes to further grow the pork barrel that is the Highway Trust Fund. Herbert Hoover invented the temporary 1 cent a gallon federal gasoline tax to shore up deficits. It was later made permanent and increased to pay for the interstate highway system. That system was built decades ago. It's long past time to begin the process of returning to the states the job of raising the funds to maintain their own roads and bridges. Limited federal government. No national car tax. And now, the lead article from Business and Finance is Anthropic tops OpenAI in value. AI startup reaches $965 billion in latest funding round as growth accelerates. AI startup Anthropic closed a funding round at a $965 billion valuation, rocketing past ChatGPT maker OpenAI as the companies race ahead on expected public listings this year. The company has emerged as the front-runner in the AI race and is on track next month to hit $50 billion in annualized revenue, a metric startups use that employs short-term sales to forecast a yearly figure. That figure grew by 80-fold in the first quarter. Anthropic, founded in 2021 by Dario Amodi and others who decamped from OpenAI, raised $65 billion from investors including Altimeter Capital, Dragoneer, Sequoia Capital, and others, about half OpenAI's tally that closed earlier this year. The $965 billion valuation more than doubles Anthropic's previous value. The company's revenue is set to more than double to $10.9 billion in the second quarter, an explosive rate of growth that will help it turn an operating profit for the first time. Anthropic was once and also ran in the AI race, chasing what appeared to be a near-insurmountable OpenAI lead after the company released ChatGPT in late 2022 and began accumulating hundreds of millions of users. Instead of chasing chatbot use, Anthropic focused on business customers, especially coding automation, viewing semi-autonomous software writing as a potential takeoff point for more advanced AI capabilities. The company has since been at the heart of several stock sell-offs that have exceeded more than $1 trillion. Investors have been especially jittery about software companies after Anthropic released simple plugins that had capabilities they feared could disrupt various industries. OpenAI, which closed a $122 billion funding round earlier this year, has released a competing tool called Codex, and the two companies are locked in a ferocious competition for business users. That fundraising round, the largest in Silicon Valley history, enabled the company to unlock vast computing resources, and it has used them to aggressively seek to add Codex users. Anthropic, which has seen growth accelerate at more than 8 times the rapid rate it expected, faced a computing crunch that some users said caused outages or a degradation of its capabilities. The company later struck a deal valued at nearly $50 billion with SpaceX to access the computing firepower of the rocket and AI company's Colossus data center. And now, the next article from Business and Finance is Fender takes on copycats of its iconic guitar. Philip McKnight's love affair with Stratocaster guitar started at age 15 when he got a counterfeit version of the Fender Icon and an amp for $120. Today, the former guitar shop owner's prized instrument also looks similar to a Strat, but is made by a custom builder. "My favorite Fender is not a Fender," said McKnight, who now runs a Guitars and Gear YouTube channel. Fender Musical Instruments is trying to stop that and claim control of the iconic shape. Earlier this month, Fender sent cease and desist letters to other guitar builders, telling them to stop production of any Strat-shaped guitars and to recall and destroy such instruments. The targets range from a boutique builder in California to well-known brands including PRS. Emboldened by a recent European court ruling, Fender is trying to gain control over what is by far the world's most popular electric guitar shape, more than 7 decades after it was released. The curvy design came to define the instrument, played by famous artists including Jimi Hendrix and Stevie Ray Vaughan. Other guitar companies have crafted their own versions over the years, some as cheap knockoffs and others as coveted customized instruments that sell for thousands. Jimi Hendrix is among the rock legends who have helped make Fender Stratocaster famous. U.S. sales of electric guitars have cooled since the surge during the COVID-19 pandemic, when consumers aspired to learn to play. The number of electric guitars and basses sold declined an estimated 4% last year in the U.S. Fender chief executive Edward Bud Cole said Fender respects independent builders and the larger guitar community, but Fender has a responsibility to protect the iconic designs and brand identity associated with its instruments around the world. "We believe competition and innovation is healthy for the industry, and we encourage the creation of new and distinctive designs that push guitar innovation forward, rather than relying on direct copies of Leo Fender's pioneering work," Cole said. Small builders, which have long considered themselves to be legally in the clear to sell Strat-shaped guitars, say Fender's actions could put their business in jeopardy. Family-owned builders LSL Instruments in the Los Angeles area posted a GoFundMe seeking donations for attorney's fees. Fender's demand, if successful, would establish a monopoly, limiting sales and restricting choice for musicians everywhere, owner Lisa Lerman wrote. Fender lost an attempt to trademark the shapes of its Stratocasters and Telecaster electric guitars and Precision electric bass guitar in 2009. More than a dozen companies challenged Fender's attempt, arguing that the shape had become generic as it was widely used over several decades. The Federal Trademark Trial and Appeal Board agreed. But earlier this year, the regional court of Düsseldorf in Germany ruled in favor of Fender in its copyright case against a Chinese musical instruments company, which never responded in court. The court issued a default judgment and said the Stratocaster was a copyright work of art. Fender said the ruling gave the company enforceable rights against any guitars using the Stratocaster body shape that are manufactured, sold, or distributed in Germany and the European Union, regardless of where those guitars are produced. PRS Guitars, a company endorsed by the likes of John Mayer and Carlos Santana, confirmed that it is among the companies that received a letter. The company says it disagrees with Fender's assessment and declined to comment further. On Tuesday, Fender said it isn't currently asking for the companies to recall or destroy products. Rather, Fender is working with the manufacturers to redesign the shapes while the manufacturers sell off existing unauthorized inventory, the company said. In Germany, Fender argued that Leo Fender, who founded Fender in 1946, artfully designed the Stratocaster to reflect the curves of a woman's body. Lawyers for the guitar builders say the guitar was actually designed by a few people who landed on the contoured shape for comfortability. Last week, a lawyer representing some of the guitar builders issued their own letter responding to Fender's claims, pointing to the 2009 decision and arguing that Fender's Stratocaster origin story is invented. The longtime, unopposed use of the Strat shape demonstrates that Fender has no basis for claiming that it is, or has the right to be, the exclusive manufacturer of guitars in the Strat body shape, the May 21st letter said. And now, the third business article is Exxon faces dilemma over Venezuela. ExxonMobil is in talks with Venezuelan officials about returning to the oil-rich country after a 19-year exile. Yet many of the challenges that have long prevented American companies from making big investments there still plague the country. The oil giant recently sent a technical team to survey the Cerro Negro heavy oil project that it operated until 2007, when Hugo Chavez nationalized much of the country's energy infrastructure. A group of U.S. executives also journeyed to Caracas to discuss potential investments. The team left disappointed in what they found in northeastern Venezuela's Orinoco Belt. The project was in a ruinous state. Its upgrader, a facility that turns heavy crude into a lighter synthetic oil, needed major repairs. Oil wells across the region have sustained damage after years of mismanagement. Relaunching operations there would require billions of dollars in upfront investments, the company concluded. Furthermore, talks with the emissaries of Venezuela's new government haven't been as fruitful as Exxon had hoped. In meetings in Caracas and Houston, the parties have yet to agree on contract terms that would tempt the company to risk entering the country. Even if they do reach a deal, a substantial rise in oil production is expected to take years to materialize, given how long it would take to fix widespread environmental problems, solve electricity shortages, and repair equipment. Exxon, which was also kicked out of Venezuela in a nationalization push in the 1970s, remains focused on recouping all of the more than $1 billion it says it was owed in restitution, and it isn't convinced Venezuela will soon pay off that debt. The company, though, still wants to find a path forward. Until there's a clear definition of the government's take, it's going to be quite hard to sign a contract with a new operator such as Exxon, said Jose Ignacio Hernandez, a law professor and consultant at Aurora Macro Strategies. What is the amount of royalty? What is the amount of extraction integrated taxes? Exxon declined to comment. The dilemma facing Exxon is consequential because Venezuela is home to some of the world's largest oil reserves. As the biggest energy company in the U.S., Exxon prides itself on its ability to find and extract fossil fuels hidden deep in the earth crevices. Passing up the chance to tap those reserves would be difficult, especially when rival Chevron is potentially primed for a windfall as the only big American company active there. Meanwhile, having assets in Venezuela could give Exxon a geopolitical advantage and protect its interests in neighboring Guyana, where the company is pumping oil from a generational discovery. Before the U.S. ousted Nicolas Maduro, the strongman deployed military assets within reach of the Exxon-led project in Guyana's Stabroek oil block. Closer to home, securing a deal in Venezuela would endear Exxon to President Trump, who's pushing for U.S. energy companies to invest $100 billion to repair the company's dilapidated oil and gas infrastructure. Exxon CEO Darren Woods' position toward Venezuela appears to have softened lately. On the company's earnings call earlier this month, he called Venezuela a huge resource that's now opened up more freely to the world. That's a big shift from January, when Woods said that Venezuela was uninvestable without significant changes to its commercial frameworks, legal system, and hydrocarbon laws. Those comments drew the ire of Trump, who threatened to block Exxon from the country. Relaunching the Cerro Negro project or starting up a new one would be costly for Exxon. The alternative to using the upgrader, a facility designed to process 120,000 barrels of heavy crude a day, would be to blend the crude with diluents, which would squeeze the company's margins. Repairs would cost several million dollars. Fully rebuilding the project's infrastructure could cost as much as $5 billion, and new projects with more advanced upgrading facilities and higher production capacity could cost as much as $10 billion. ConocoPhillips and other U.S. energy companies are also waiting for Venezuela to complete new contract rules that would clarify the government's cut of any foreign fossil fuel investments. Representatives from the U.S. oil industry have flocked to Caracas in recent weeks to seek an audience with Venezuela's interim president, Delcy Rodriguez, to discuss potential investments. Some have walked away stunned by the scope of the destruction in Venezuela's oil fields. Power shortages, damaged roads, and persistent security risks are ongoing challenges. At a forum in Caracas last week, Chevron spokeswoman Susana Brugada said the country's power outages have a devastating impact on oil operations. Every time one of those major power failures occurs, the kind where everyone's refrigerator starts to suffer and our computers crash, just imagine what that does to the oil wells, she said. A single power flicker can knock out 40 wells in the blink of an eye, and it's not as if the power comes back on and those 40 wells immediately spring back to life. When we do the math on their potential output, we're talking about a genuine reduction in national production. Yet momentum is still building in Venezuela. Chevron recently agreed to an asset swap deal that would expand its footprint. In early May, some smaller companies, including Hunt Oil, Crossover Energy, HKN Energy, and Mercuria Energy Group, signed memorandums of understanding to explore new drilling and trading opportunities. MOUs are non-binding and are seen by many in the industry as an expression of interest in striking a deal. Any deals reached in the near term with Exxon and Conoco are expected to be MOUs. Conoco CEO Ryan Lance recently said that Venezuela still has lots of work ahead of it to attract oil company investments. Conoco, which maintains that Venezuela owes it more than $12 billion in restitution for the nationalization of its assets, is evaluating opportunities. As with any potential investment, decisions will be guided by a range of factors, including economic and policy stability, safety, adherence to the rule of law, and market competitiveness, a Conoco spokeswoman said. Now, from the technology section, French startup seeks European AI models. Mistral CEO says big obstacle to tech independence is scale of investment. Paris. French artificial intelligence company Mistral AI says it is working as fast as it can on the moonshot race to develop what is called superintelligence, because Europe can't afford to rely on U.S. tech giants. The Paris-based startup has become Europe's most prominent artificial intelligence developer, in part by playing to its home crowd, selling access to homegrown AI models and services hosted on data centers in Europe, independent of American tech companies and their Chinese competitors. U.S. tariffs and President Trump's threats to take over Greenland have given new impetus to a European tech independence push. That has led Europeans to start replacing some American software providers in areas such as government services to prepare for the once unthinkable scenario of the U.S. cutting off access. That geopolitical imperative is extending to work toward the potential for autonomous AI systems that can surpass human capacities and intelligence, sometimes called superintelligence, artificial general intelligence, or AGI. Very soon in the future, we are probably going to see AGI or superintelligence, so it's very important that we have access to these models also in Europe, Guillaume Lampel, Mistral's co-founder and chief scientist, said. Lampel painted a picture of cancer cures and scientific breakthroughs that commercial or geopolitical competitors might withhold from Europe if it has no homegrown superintelligence capacity. If we don't have access to it, I think we can only imagine how bad it is going to be, Lampel added. It's absolutely critical that we get there. The proclamation is something of a shift for Mistral, which has largely portrayed itself as a scrappy and pragmatic enterprise AI player, offering tools that cater to corporate clients in domains such as manufacturing. The company, founded by three French AI researchers from Alphabet's Google and Meta platforms, was valued last year at around $14 billion and promises more than $1 billion in revenue this year, a fraction of the size of its Silicon Valley rivals. Lampel was speaking ahead of a Mistral marketing event on Thursday where it announced new deals to supply AI services to European corporate heavyweights, including Airbus and BMW. Mistral also said it was building a new 10-megawatt data center south of Paris, part of $4.7 billion it's plowing into data centers in France and Sweden. Mistral chief executive Arthur Mensch said his company's and Europe's biggest obstacle to tech independence was the scale of investments that's necessary. The company lines up debt to pay for data centers based on revenue it expects from signed contracts. We can't put $50 billion on the table to build a gigawatt ahead of demand, Mensch said. That's potentially our biggest bottleneck. The AI sector is facing a growing backlash over its potential negative impacts. Pope Leo XIV on Monday warned that AI risked enshrining an anti-human vision, replacing jobs with dehumanizing work and consuming vast amounts of water and energy. The Pope also called to disarm AI and said autonomous weapons could make war more feasible and less subject to human control. Mensch defended his company's deals with the French military on sovereign grounds. As long as we have adversaries that are threatening, we do need to have our own capabilities, he said. Europe in particular needs to have strategic autonomy when it comes to defense systems. And now, from the Heard on the Street section, can J&J keep its edge on cancer biotech deals? Partnership strategy has produced great pharma bargains and left the company exposed. Johnson & Johnson seems to have perfected the art of the biotech deal. Rather than spending billions on acquisitions, it has built much of its pharmaceutical empire through partnerships that capture huge upside for bargain prices. But there is a catch. A biotech partnership is a bit like an open relationship. Your partner can always fall in love with someone else. Take Imbruvica, a blood cancer blockbuster J&J got in early, paying biotech Pharmacyclics less than $1 billion for half the profits. But then, after the drug was approved for use, AbbVie in 2015 paid $21 billion for the whole company, forcing J&J into a corporate marriage with its rival. J&J held talks last fall to buy its partner in autoimmune diseases, Protagonist Therapeutics. So far, no deal has been done, and the biotech stock has since surged. The latest test involves Legend Biotech, J&J's partner in multiple myeloma, a type of blood cancer. Using a technique called CAR-T therapy, researchers extract a patient's immune cells, re-engineer them to hunt cancer, and infuse them back. J&J became a leader in the field through Legend, securing rights to its drug Carvykti in 2017 for $350 million up front. That's a fraction of the $11 billion Gilead paid for Kite Pharma to get into the same space. Carvykti is now the best-selling CAR-T therapy in the world, with nearly $2 billion in 2025 sales, roughly double what the drug made the prior year. The issue with traditional CAR therapies is that they require a highly complex bespoke manufacturing process that can take weeks from the initial extraction of the patient's blood to the final infusion. This intense customization makes the therapy incredibly difficult to scale up, and the profit margins relatively narrow compared with standard drugs. Now the field is moving to something more ambitious, in vivo CAR-T. Instead of a weeks-long extraction process, it delivers instructions directly into the body in a single infusion, more like a conventional drug. The cost can be much lower, therefore accessibility to these drugs will be greater, said Legend Chief Executive Ying Wang. It's ready to go off the shelf just like a traditional infused drug. It's early days, but big drug companies have been racing to own the technology. AbbVie, Bristol-Myers Squibb, AstraZeneca, and Gilead have all made acquisitions in this space. Eli Lilly alone agreed to spend more than $9 billion on two in vivo companies in the past year. J&J tried to get ahead by joining up with Kelonia, a startup that engineered a virus to selectively target T-cells inside the body. Then Lilly last month agreed to pay up to $7 billion to buy Kelonia outright, based on data from a handful of patients, and J&J's in vivo partner suddenly belonged to a rival. A J&J representative said that in vivo CART remains one of the many promising modalities in cell therapy, and that the Kelonia partnership continues despite the Lilly deal. Days later, J&J canceled two of its ex vivo CART programs in lymphoma that it had projected could generate $5 billion in peak sales. Its explanation? A single sentence about portfolio priorities. Analysts cited competition from Bristol Myers and Gilead. This is where Legend could come in. Legend has been building a separate in vivo track in non-Hodgkin lymphoma, and the company says it plans to present early stage results soon. Kostas Biliouris, an analyst at Oppenheimer, says investors widely expect results to be published next Tuesday ahead of a major hematology conference. David Risinger of Leerink Partners says J&J is probably still looking to broaden its in vivo strategy. If the data is strong, deal rumors could intensify. Legend's stock has surged in recent months in anticipation of the results. Given J&J already has the relationship, it could decide to acquire, Legend, Biliouris says. Legend has headquarters in New Jersey, but its largest shareholder is Hong Kong-listed GenScript Biotech, with a stake worth just under 50%. Acquisition rumors have surfaced before without going anywhere, and in any case, Legend shareholders would demand a significant premium to its roughly $5 billion market cap. J&J has done plenty of multi-billion dollar acquisitions, and it can definitely afford a deal well over $10 billion. But it rarely acts out of desperation. A new partnership for the in vivo program is another path. Wang says Legend can run the next trial phase independently, but is open-minded about future partnerships. J&J's strategy of getting in early and paying less through partnerships has mostly worked, but it's coming up against one of its biggest tests yet. Well, that's all the time we have for today. I'm Paul DeMitt, and I've been reading selections from today's Wall Street Journal. Please join me on Monday when I'll be reading another selection from the Wall Street Journal, and thanks for listening.
1: So here's my cell phone number, my husband's cell phone number, and here's the number to the grandparents. The number of the restaurant we'll be at, it's just down the block. And I told the neighbors you were here, so if anything happens, anything at all, don't hesitate to call. 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
2: 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Okay, let's go.
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5: Good afternoon. This is Renee with readings from the Baltimore Sun for today, Friday, October 17th. I will begin with a front page article entitled, Baltimore Seniors Wait Years for Assistance on Unaffordable Home Repairs, by Brooke Conrad. The heat in Vernoy Coleman's house hasn't worked for 5 years. After a carbon monoxide leak in his West Baltimore home, the fire department shut off his furnace, and he hasn't used it since. One contractor told him it would cost $20,000 to replace, while Coleman, 72, lives on an income of $1,700 per month. In the winter, he keeps to his bedroom with 2 space heaters and an additional space heater in his bathroom. I'm in need of a furnace bad, he told the Baltimore Sun. Coleman is one of thousands of older adults in Baltimore who have applied and are still waiting for help from the city with repairs on their homes. City-approved contractors are used to make repairs. Sometimes residents wait months or even years for help, according to city officials speaking at a hearing on Thursday about home repair assistance programs. We want our folks to be able to age in place and to age in place with dignity, said Councilman John Bullock, who chairs the Education, Youth, and Older Adults Committee. Coleman attended the hearing on Thursday and told city officials that he applied for assistance 5 years ago. Brooke Paluzzi, Assistant Commissioner of Home Repair and Rehabilitation, said she received his referral earlier this year and said she couldn't confirm when he had initially submitted his application, since that information resides within another area of the department. Peggy Scarlett, 72, lives in Coleman's neighborhood and also appeared at the council hearing on Thursday. Her needed repairs include a front step that she said is too high for her after getting two knee replacements. She also has a leak in her bathroom sink, in addition to a hallway light and electrical outlets that sparkle when she tries to use them. Scarlett, who has lived in her house for 42 years, said she can't afford the repairs. Her income is only $900 a month, while her gas and electric bill alone is around $500, not to mention the cost of water and insurance. If it wouldn't be for food stamps, I don't know what I would do, she said. The city has 4,832 people on the wait list for repairs, which includes 2,731 over the age of 55, as of October 9th, according to Nicole Hart, Deputy Commissioner of Home Ownership and Housing Preservation with the city's housing department. Roof and furnace repairs are the two top requests the city receives, she said. The program is not an emergency program, Hart said, but they are able to prioritize more urgent matters, like if something is in danger of collapse or, you know, it's a severe impact to health and safety. Following the hearing, Paluzzi spoke with Coleman about his application. He asked if his furnace could be switched from oil to gas. She said they could make the switch, but it would take longer to get his heat on since they'd have to install gas lines and examine his electricity. She told him she would set up an appointment for someone to call him next week. Hart offered to provide electric blankets while Coleman waits for the conversion process. Councilwoman Odette Ramos said she received a letter from a constituent who needs around $20,000 in repairs on her home, including roof and furnace issues, according to the city's light intake and assessment unit, and has been waiting since 2023. Councilman Jermaine Jones said the biggest challenge is managing expectations of the people who apply, and that it's frustrating for people to wait a long time for their request to be addressed. Hart said they've considered closing their list to new applications, but ended up leaving it open in case emergencies come through. Council President Zeke Cohen noted a small budget increase this year in funding for the Housing Upgrades to Benefit Seniors program, which works to provide modifications to seniors' homes so they can live there longer. Cohen also questioned what it would take to clear out the backload of applications and rapidly provide repair services to older adults, even if it's not an emergency. Paluzzi said it would be hard to estimate the amount because they're not always able to implement all needed repairs. Project costs averaged $37,000, she said. We do as much as we can with the resources we have. And that concludes the article with this final information. Have a news tip, contact Brooke Conrad at bconrad@baldsun.com or telephone 443-682-2356. And that does conclude this article. I'll read a couple of articles on local issues. The first is entitled, Councilman Mark Conway launches congressional bid against Mfume, calls for, quote, new ideas. Conway told The Sun he has an immense amount of respect for incumbent Democratic Representative Kwesi Mfumo, but recognizes that there's a need for change. By Carson Swick and Manatala Ibrahim. Baltimore City Councilman Mark Conway announced Wednesday that he will run for Congress against incumbent Democratic Representative Kwesi Mfumo in Maryland's 7th District. Though he represents District 4 in northern Baltimore near the county line, Conway chose to launch his campaign from Penn North, the West Baltimore neighborhood that saw 3 mass overdoses this year. In recent days, we've watched this community reel again from another mass overdose. And like so many times before, the cycle repeats. Reporters come, officials arrive, promises are made, and then we move until it happens again, Conway said during his campaign launch Wednesday morning. I refuse to accept that this is normal because I cannot look at what is happening in our city and pretend that it's unavoidable or inevitable. When asked Wednesday about Conway's challenge, Mfume said told the Baltimore Sun, I am running for re-election, and with God's blessings, I intend to win. I am a fighter for people, and this is one more fight to win, which he said, after it was announced, the councilman was seriously intending to run. No one comes here. Conway's campaign announcement was between the CVS and Penn North Station, a podium with a green sign reading Mark Conway for Congress, and the presence of press cameras drew a small crowd of residents, some curious about the commotion, others frustrated by the sudden presence of outsiders. No one comes down here unless they're putting up yellow tape, one longtime resident told the Sun while waiting for the congressman to arrive. More than a dozen people gathered throughout the councilman's remarks. While many nodded along silently during the announcement, the question and answer portion was derailed by residents voicing their frustrations with the Trump administration and what they described as local leaders' neglect of their community. A handful asked Conway what specific changes he could deliver, why he should be the one trusted to represent them, and why he believes he's fit for the role. I'm out here in part because I need to talk to you. You and the issues that you see here in Penn North are exactly the things that we need to address, Conway said, as he tried to manage interruptions during the latter portion of his announcement. I would expect that should I earn your vote, you have the ability to meet with me, talk on the phone, you come down to D.C. or I'll come here, and we'd be able to have a relationship that I can always make sure I'm addressing the issues that are important to you. Leading up to the run. As chairman of the council's Public Safety Committee, Conway pushed for months to hold public hearings on the epidemic. His efforts put him at odds with Mayor Brandon Scott, who argued hearings could jeopardize hundreds of millions of dollars in damages the city sought to win from opioid distributors. So far, the result of these hearings has called the city's plan to address what Conway calls open-air drug markets like Penn North into question. At a September 9th hearing, for example, Conway said joint efforts by the Baltimore Police Department, Baltimore City Health Department, and Mayor's Office of Neighborhood Safety and Engagement to establish a cohesive effort to reduce overdoses have not met my standard. I'm finding myself limited. I'm realizing more and more every day that the decisions made in Washington have profound impacts on the ability for our city to meet this challenge, to meet the needs of housing, to meet the public safety needs or public health needs, Conway said. We need real partnership out of Washington, D.C., and we need real leadership out of Washington, D.C. Conway and Scott have also clashed over funding for the Baltimore Children and Youth Fund, a private nonprofit, nonprofit legally required to receive property tax revenues. In June, Conway was one of 2 council members to oppose Scott's fiscal 2026 budget over its plan to use $7 million from BCYF to continue funding youth programs through the Mayor's Office of Employment Development. He argued this funding structure was at odds with the Baltimore City Charter and sponsored an amendment to restore the $7 million for vacant positions if BCYF agreed to discuss funds with the council and provide documentation of its payment to Scott's office. Conway 36 would represent a new generation of Democratic leadership compared to Mfume, who turned 77 this month and is in his seventh full House term since first winning election in 1986. Mfume first served in Congress from 1987 to 1995 and led the NAACP for nearly 9 years before returning to Congress in 2020 to replace the late Representative Elijah Cummings. Mfume, a staunch opponent of President Donald Trump and ally to Scott, referred to the mayor as my political godson at a July news conference on violent crime in Baltimore. Conway told the Baltimore Sun Wednesday that he has an immense amount of respect for Mfume, but recognizes that there's a need for change. We need new ideas. We need new leadership. We need energy and invigoration to reignite the base of our party, he said. We need to be speaking to the people just like this, in places like Penn and North, about what they want, talk about what's going on in their day-to-day lives, and making sure that those policies come out of Congress. That concludes the article with this last information, bit of information. Have a news tip. Contact Carson Swick at cswick@baltsun.com or Menatala Ibrahim at mibrahim@baltsun.com. And that does conclude this article. Here's an article on another local issue, the Key Bridge. Secretary Duffy, Governor Moore, not a good steward of Key Bridge funds, by Gary Collins. Almost 18 months after the Francis Scott Key Bridge collapse, Maryland's roughly $2 billion rebuild, which relies heavily on federal taxpayer money, is facing increased scrutiny from Washington, D.C. U.S. Transportation Secretary Sean Duffy has warned Governor Wes Moore and state transportation leaders that the project's costs are ballooning, schedules are slipping, and certain hiring practices may violate federal law. Duffy last month sent a formal letter to Moore and the Maryland Department of Transportation, MDOT, expressing growing federal concern. It's my job to ensure the American people's tax dollars are spent properly and major projects are completed on time and on budget, wrote Duffy in September. Ballooning project costs are already threatening to delay this critical project. In an exclusive interview with Spotlight on Maryland on Tuesday at Baltimore Washington Thurgood Marshall International Airport, BWI, Duffy doubled down on the concerns listed in his letter to Moore and Maryland officials. The federal government is going to pay for the project, but the governor is going to manage it, Duffy said during a surprise visit to BWI Tuesday to thank air traffic controllers working through the federal government shutdown. And when someone else pays at a wedding, you get the finest alcohol, you'll get the finest steak if someone else is buying. We need to make sure we're looking out for the federal taxpayer and also rebuild this bridge. I don't think he has been a good steward with the money, but also we have sent a letter to all of our partners saying they have to follow the law, Duffy added. Duffy's criticism didn't stop at fiscal management. He raised concerns about the state's approach to diversity hiring, particularly regarding race and sex-based contractor selection, an echo of broader national debates over diversity, equity, and inclusion, DEI, initiatives in public projects. A long time ago, we got rid of contracting based on race and sex, Duffy said. That can drive the cost up and the time frame up for completion. The lead contractor on the project, Kiewit Corporation, lists in the informational section of its website for the bridge rebuild that it is committed to meeting the Disadvantaged Business Enterprise, DBE, goals set by Maryland for the project. The DBE goals that Moore established through executive order has set a 31.5% goal for contracts to be awarded to women-owned and minority businesses soon after taking office in February 2023. When asked if Moore had responded to his letter, Duffy confirmed, not yet. Silence from Annapolis. Despite multiple formal requests for interviews over several months, Moore's office has not granted Spotlight on Maryland requests. When asked for basic details about the governor's schedule considering the mounting federal scrutiny, Moore's senior advisor and communications director, David Turner, replied by email saying, he's, that is Moore, in state, but we're not obligated to give you every meeting he has, so you can tell us whether you think he has a time or not. This weekend, Moore is slated to campaign for candidates in New Jersey, according to a progressive organization posting on Mobilize. Spotlight on Maryland sent several requests to Moore's office regarding the rebuild effort, including questions about whether Duffy's concerns are valid and why the Moore-Miller administration has not yet responded to the federal government's letter. Moore's office was also asked if they believe the public deserves to know about the inner workings of its government and what its governor decides to do on public time. Moore's office did not provide a response by Spotlight on Maryland deadline. A rebuild in question. The federal government has pledged billions for the rebuild, but the funding comes with strings and scrutiny. Duffy said that additional conversations with Moore would depend on a formal response to federal concerns and proof that the project is adhering to all applicable laws. This project has to be built quickly and cost-effectively, Duffy said. I don't know if the governor is on that path right now. With a proposed October 2028 deadline, the pressure is on. But as timelines slip and transparency questions linger, the people most affected, residents, commuters, and small business owners, remain in limbo. An urgent start, slow march forward. The collapse of the Key Bridge in early 2024 shut down a vital artery for Baltimore's port system, impacting a channel responsible for 13% of Maryland's economic output, according to state estimates. In the wake of the disaster, Moore was quick to appear on national platforms, including the Democratic National Convention, DNC, in August 2024, framing the rebuild as a symbol of resiliency and urgency. Thousands of workers were hours away from waking up and realizing they no longer had a job, Moore told DNC delegates in his primetime national speech. Yet since then, progress has lagged. In July, Moore toured the site where remnants of the bridge were still being cleared, work that continues even as timelines for actual reconstruction remain murky. We're discovering a lot of things as we go along, said Bruce Gardner, executive director of the Maryland Transportation Authority, during the July tour. Later this year, we hope to be out with more information. Duffy said that lack of clarity is precisely what he and federal officials are now challenging. It's gotten pretty bad. For small business owners near the collapsed bridge, the delay isn't just a political issue. It's an economic one. Tony Almedo, a restaurant owner of Carson's Creekside, says his vendors are charging more due to detours and fuel surcharges. It's trickled down to everybody, from our vendors to the truck drivers, Almedo said. Maybe having the bridge back would mean they don't have to go all the way around and charge extra. It's gotten pretty bad. That concludes the article with this last bit of information. Follow Gary Collins with Spotlight on Maryland on X and Instagram. Do you have news tips on this story or others? Send news tips to gmcollins@sbgtv.com. Spotlight on Maryland is a collaboration between Fox 45 News, WJLA in Washington, D.C., and the Baltimore Sun, and that does conclude this article. Turning to the opinion page, I have one reader commentary for you today. Columbus, not a hero for today. And again, this is a reader commentary. We memorialize figures through public art whom we've grown to appreciate in their historical context. We've come to understand Christopher Columbus better in context, and have thus removed memorials honoring him, referring here to Judge Columbus in Context of His Times from October 14th. Societies commemorate figures who reflect their values. The United States has better heroes now. We've moved on. Reverend Michael T. Butner would do well to follow. The writer of this commentary is Alice Young of Baltimore, and that does conclude the commentary. I have one additional article on the subject of Conway's congressional bid. It's entitled, Grifters Gonna Grift, Baltimore Councilman Torrance on Conway's congressional bid at Penn North. Mark Conway responds, we knew the political establishment of the city would fight us for shining a light on this

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1: To a campaign moment. Everyone has a right to run for office, but leadership begins with respect, especially for those who are hurting. Penn North, the West Baltimore neighborhood that has seen three mass overdoses since July, has become a flashpoint in local debates over drug policy and community investment. Residents at Conway's Wednesday campaign launch criticized elected officials for what they described as inaction and a lack of presence in the neighborhood, particularly in the wake of the overdoses. Conway, a Democrat who represents District 4 in northern Baltimore near the county line, defended his choice of location, saying in an ex post that residents and workers around what Conway calls Penn North's open-air drug market told him they felt unheard and unattended. We cannot hide from the crisis when this is where the cost of inaction is felt most keenly, he said. Tagging Torrance on X, Conway added, I will not hesitate to show up, and you will always have a standing invitation to join me. Torrance fired back about an hour and a half later, saying, we held a full opioid town hall in Penn North, and the public safety chair was nowhere to be found. If you only show up when the cameras do, we notice. But hey, grifters gonna grift. He told the Baltimore Sun Thursday that the town hall he referenced was a pre-planned public listening session organized by the mayor's Office of Overdose Response on July 17th at Gethsemane Baptist Church. The meeting was one of four held across the city over the summer, none of which took place in Conway's district. In his threaded post, Torrance also defended the progress he said is underway in Penn North, adding, where were you when Penn North went murder-free, when peer navigators arrived at the library, or when BPD and our federal partners made multiple indictments? What's your plan for the open-air drug markets on York Road? As chairman of the council's Public Safety Committee, Conway pushed for months to hold public hearings on the epidemic. His efforts put him at odds with Mayor Brandon Scott, who argued hearings could jeopardize hundreds of millions of dollars in damages the city ought to win from opioid distributors. The reason we have called for a comprehensive approach to the open-air drug markets is because we have not managed to permanently shut down a single one in the city, including those in my district. Every blitz only holds off the dealers for a brief moment, but once the electeds are gone, they're right back. That's exactly what we heard from residents yesterday, Conway told the Sun on Thursday, in an emailed statement. We knew the political establishment of the city would fight us for shining a light on this issue. As I said in my remarks at Penn North, they react so fiercely because this epidemic exposes the deeper failures our politics would rather ignore. Conway 36 would represent a new generation of Democratic leadership compared to Mfume, who turned 77 this month is in his seventh full House term since first winning election in 1986. Mfume, a staunch opponent of President Donald Trump, an ally of Scott, first served in Congress from 1987 to 1995 and led the NAACP for nearly 9 years before returning to Congress in 2020 to replace the late Representative Elijah Cummings. Mfume and Scott did not respond to the Sun's request for comment. Final comment here is, have a news tip, contact Menatala Ibrahim at MIBRAHIM at baltsun.com. That does conclude this article. Well, I'm afraid that's all we have time for today. Please join us again when the Metropolitan Washington Ear will again bring you readings from the Baltimore Sun.

0: goodness you're here. That huge asteroid is headed right towards Earth.
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6: Good afternoon. This is Renee with readings from the Capitol for today, Friday, October 17th. I will begin with a headline article, which is entitled, Ehrlich had interest in joining Trump administration, remains mum on governor race. Former gov talks to Capital Gazette during week. He is endorsing Robert O'Shea in Annapolis mayoral race by Catherine Wilson. Former Maryland Governor Robert L. Ehrlich Jr. said he initially expressed interest in joining the second Trump administration and was mum about any ambitions for running for Maryland governor again in an interview Thursday with the Capital Gazette. Ehrlich, who served as the governor of Maryland from 2003 to 2007, has aligned himself with the Trump administration through his books and social media posts in recent years. He is one of two Republicans to serve as the state's governor within the past 55 years, the other being Larry Hogan. Ehrlich, now 67 years old, lost his reelection bid in 2006 against Democrat Martin O'Malley. The former governor popped up in Annapolis city politics this week to endorse Republican Robert O'Shea for mayor. He said he expressed interest last year in being a part of the second Trump administration and said he participated in early preliminary talks to be the Secretary of Education. The role went to Linda McMahon, who was the CEO of World Wrestling Entertainment, more commonly known as the WWE. Kendall and I have always had an interest in giving opportunities to young people, especially poor working-class kids, Ehrlich said, referring to his wife, Kendall Ehrlich. We have a long history, long interest in education issues. He added that McMahon is doing what the president campaigned on and called her a friend. Ehrlich said the education department is doing its job in an appropriate way, including McMahon's work to, as Ehrlich said, attack anti-Semitism on college campuses. While confirming this interest, Ehrlich highlighted his work as governor related to education, including a bill that required the state's school districts to create policies to allow the creation of charter schools. The White House did not immediately respond Thursday afternoon to a request for comment. Todd Eberle, a professor of political science at St. Mary's College, said Ehrlich's best chance of returning to politics would be as a member of a Republican presidential administration due to the Democratic majority in Maryland and the former governor's alignment with President Donald Trump. Ehrlich appealed to moderate Republicans Ehrlich appealed to moderate Republicans while Governor Eberle said, but has since sided more with the MAGA movement, which would make it difficult to run statewide. Eberle referenced outspoken Trump supporter Dan Cox, who ran against now Governor Wes Moore in the 2022 election and got about 32.12% of the statewide vote. Trump earned support from about 34.08% of Maryland voters in the 2024 presidential election. Asked whether he has plans to run for governor again in 2026, Ehrlich declined to comment. He also didn't want to discuss any of the candidates who have already entered the race for governor. Democrat Governor Wes Moore is up for re-election in 2026. Ehrlich said he could see the field of candidates changing significantly before the February deadline to register as a candidate. He is likely watching what Republican Governor Larry Hogan decides to do in the gubernatorial election, said Roger Hartley, dean of the University of Baltimore's College of Public Affairs. Hogan, who was governor from 2015 to 2023, ran an unsuccessful bid for U.S. Senate in Maryland last year, getting 42.84% of the votes against then Prince George's County Executive Angela Alsobrooks, a Democrat. Hogan didn't announce his intent to run for Senate until hours ahead of the filing deadline in 2024. Hogan has distanced himself from the current president, including saying that he would not vote for either party's candidate in the 2024 election, and that he didn't vote for Trump in 2016, 2020, or 2024. The trick for a former governor like Ehrlich is to try to show his bona fides with the Republican Party as a true conservative, but then also remain faithful to the political ideology of our state as a whole, which is largely Democrat and independent, Hartley said. The former governor, Hartley said, would also have to find a way to reintroduce himself to the Maryland electorate in a post-Trump political environment. Ehrlich said he believes any Republican candidate for governor should be doing their own thing, feeling free to agree with the president and praise him when they agree with him, or if they feel as though they need to criticize him on an issue, do that as well. Any candidate for governor, Ehrlich said, needs to talk about their platform, fundraise, and find ways to get earned media. Ehrlich said he has been focused in recent years on boosting Republicans in local races across the state, including endorsing Annapolis Mayor candidate O'Shea and other Republicans on the city ballot this week and attending party events. Part of his goal is to ensure that Maryland has diverse leadership, including at the local level. Monopolies are never good, Ehrlich said, referencing the Democrats' hold on Annapolis elections. Monopolies are typically tone deaf when it comes to the general public. That concludes this article with this last bit of information. Have a news tip? Contact Catherine Wilson at kwilson@baltsun.com. And that does conclude this article. Moving on to a business article. This article is entitled "Inflated Forecasts for Data Center Electricity Demand Could Cost Consumers" by Lorraine Mirabella. A Maryland consumer watchdog has accused regional utilities of inflating the amount of electricity new data centers will need in a land rush to lock up power grid access, a move that could lead to consumers bearing costs of an overbuilt system. The head of the Maryland Office of People's Counsel called on regional grid operator PJM Interconnection to develop a more rigorous, uniform, and transparent process to review data center power projections. Otherwise, he said, customers could be stuck with billions of dollars in added costs. Utilities in PJM's region, which encompasses Maryland, Washington, D.C., and a dozen other states, have submitted 2026 projections that are about double 2025's planned increase in power demand for data center growth. Under these projections, demand would increase to about 60 gigawatts rather than to 33 gigawatts by 2030, Maryland People's Council David S. Lapp said. That is roughly the equivalent of about five states the size of Maryland, he said. Lapp said the forecast already incorporates large increases from current levels. Lapp asked PJM to intervene to address the extraordinary risks to existing customers that the data center land rush presents. He described the land rush as staking claims to a limited electric grid, comparing it to the 1889 Oklahoma land rush, often with little to no downside for the data center. Representatives of PJM did not respond to requests for comment on Thursday. Lapp said inflated demand levels are a result of widely varying standards that PJM transmission owners use to include data center projects in their requests. Projections will impact consumers as the cycle for 2026 sets parameters for upcoming capacity auctions in which companies make competitive bids to offer power generation and which set wholesale electricity prices. Projections also are used to plan power transmission projects. The race to develop AI has accelerated the scale and energy intensity of data centers, which require a consistent and steady electricity supply. A March study from Harvard University shows facilities that will consume hundreds of megawatts of power, as much as the city of Cleveland, have been under development since 2023. By the end of last year, companies were expanding to gigawatt-scale data center campuses. Some companies envision even bigger centers demanding more energy than the nation's largest nuclear power plant, the study said. But the Office of People's Counsel, which advocates for utility customers, doubts the massive projections for data center development in the PJM grid area, including Maryland, will ever materialize. Currently, data center clusters and their expected expansion in Northern Virginia and Central Ohio make up a large part of the load request in the PJM region. Lapp's letter offers several reasons. Utilities' projections for electric demand data center growth in PJM alone roughly equal estimates for the entire country. The projections would require developers to invest more than $1 trillion in PJM alone by 2028, rivaling national and even global estimates of projected levels of data center investment. Recent trends show less of a need to concentrate data centers, opening up competition from developers in the western U.S. If the data center sector suffers financial losses or centers fail to materialize, existing utility customers will be at risk of bearing stranded costs of an overbuilt system, the letter says. Under current rules, Maryland's residential customers, along with other customers across the PJM region, foot the bill for the billions in costs resulting from the capacity market and transmission expansion necessary to support projected data center growth, Lapp said. Lapp argued the data center land rush is enabled by incentives utilities get for building more transmission, which adds to their profits. That concludes this article with this last bit of information. Have a news tip. Contact Lorraine Mirabella at LMIRABELLA at baldsun.com and phone number 410-332-6672. And that does conclude this article. Here's a little bit of information about the National Aquarium closure. National Aquarium in Baltimore closed until Saturday over facility issue. This is by Cheval Price. The National Aquarium in Baltimore will be closed until Saturday because of an electrical issue with its facility, a spokesperson said Thursday. Due to an ongoing electrical outage in our Pier 3 building, the National Aquarium will remain closed today and Friday, 10/17/25. Decisions regarding extended closures will be made and announced online, the spokesperson said in a statement to the Baltimore Sun. The aquarium referenced a facilities-related issue on its website earlier Thursday, adding, "Unfortunately, we are unable to welcome guests while we resolve this situation." And that's the concludes that information with this final bit of information. Have a news tip? Contact Cheval Price at cpryce@baltsun.com. And that does conclude this article. Here's a local education article. Mackenzie Scott donates $63 million to Morgan State University. The unrestricted donation will expand student support, research, and Morgan's endowment, by Todd Karpovich. Philanthropist Mackenzie Scott has awarded Morgan State University a $63 million unrestricted gift, her second major contribution to the Baltimore institution in less than 5 years. The donation, the largest in Morgan's history, brings Scott's total giving to $103 million to the university. University officials call the gift a powerful endorsement of Morgan's growth and leadership as one of the nation's leading historically black colleges and universities. Mackenzie Scott's renewed investment in Morgan is a resounding testament to the work we've done to drive transformation, not only within our campus, but throughout the communities we serve, Morgan State President David K. Wilson said in a statement. To receive one historic gift from Ms. Scott was an incredible honor. To receive two speaks volumes about the confidence she and her team have in our institution's stewardship, leadership, and trajectory. Unlike most large-scale donations, Scott's gift comes without restrictions, giving the university flexibility to direct the funds where they are most needed, according to university officials. Morgan Leader said the $63 million will strengthen the university's endowment, expand student support, and advance initiatives tied to its role as a major research institution and community anchor. Scott, the ex-wife of Amazon founder Jeff Bezos, has become one of the nation's most prolific philanthropists, donating billions to colleges, nonprofits, and community organizations across the country. Her first gift to Morgan, a $40 million donation in 2020, was a pivotal moment for the university. That funding established the Leading the World Endowment Fund, Morgan's first unrestricted endowment, and inspired a surge in additional giving, including a record $20 million contribution from an alumnus, Calvin Tyler, and his wife, Tina. The 2020 gift has also helped launch several major initiatives, including the Center for Urban Health Equity and the National Center for the Elimination of Educational Disparities, and created endowed faculty positions in brain science, cybersecurity engineering, and predictive analytics. Morgan, now the nation's third largest HBCU, has experienced record enrollment growth in recent years, introduced new academic programs, and expanded research in urban health, climate change, artificial intelligence, and educational equity. University officials said Scott's latest gift will help sustain that momentum and reinforce Morgan's standing as a national model for strategic growth and innovation. That concludes the article with that last bit of information. Have a news tip? Contact Todd Karpovich at TKARPOVICH@baltsun.com. or on X as at Todd Karpovich. And the Todd has two D's, T-O-D-D-K-A-R-P-O-V-I-C-H. And that does conclude this article. I'm going to move on to the opinion pages. This is a letter to the editor, a reader commentary. Democrats deflect over shutdown responsibility. And again, this is a reader commentary. The recent grandstanding by Governor Wes Moore and his fellow Democrats at BWI Airport was nothing more than continued attempts to gaslight the public in an attempt to deflect responsibility for causing the government shutdown, referring here to no operational issues at BWI, as Maryland Dems urged GOP to end shutdown. That was from October 8th. A cursory review of facts reveals that the shutdown has been caused by Democrats. The continuing resolution passed by the House of Representatives and now stuck in the Senate is word for word exactly the same resolution language that Democrats and Republicans approved in bipartisan fashion back in March. The CR does not cut health care coverage or subsidies. The Obamacare tax credits expire at the end of 2025 because Democrats wrote that into the bill that they ramrodded through Congress when they held supermajorities. Expiring health care subsidies that Moore and the Democrats attempt to frame as a Republican agenda were once again written into the Biden administration's Inflation Reduction Act as a temporary handout during COVID. Written and passed by Democrats, those, my friends, are the facts. Wes Moore and his party should know better. But then again, he claims that the $5 billion surplus he inherited never existed. The writer of this commentary is Bob Scanlon of Eastport. Now, it says here that if you're interested in responding, well, let me read this. Add your voice. Respond to this piece or other Capital Gazette content by submitting your own letter. So let me reread what you'd have to do. Submit a letter to the editor using this form. We'll skip that for a moment. You may email to caplets, that's C-A-P-L-E-T-T-S, at capgaznews.com. Capital Gazette does not publish letters that are libelous, in bad taste, or part of an organized letter-writing campaign. We ask writers to limit themselves to one letter a month of no more than 350 words, include an address and daytime phone number so that letters can be verified. All letters are subject to editing for length and clarity. And again, should you wish to do that, it's cap at C-A-P-L-E-T-T-S at capgaznews.com. And that concludes this article. Here's one more letter to the editor from the opinion pages. Again, this is a reader commentary. Gerald Weingrad, A Force for the Environment. Reader commentary. I am writing to praise the environmental crusade that is Gerald Weingrad. Jerry is unwavering in his commitment to the environment on all levels. Whether it is wastewater treatment or walking trails or smokestacks at big buildings or an endangered species, Jerry is a one-man wrecking crew, referring here to Gerald Weingrad, Forest Destruction Still Thrives in Bay Region from October 10th, a true Ralph Nader of the cause. I and future generations can't say enough about Jerry's cause. The writer of this letter is John Ray. That's R-E-A, John Ray of Annapolis. And again, if you wish to submit a letter of your own, I just described earlier how you can do that. So that concludes this reader commentary. Now, for your weekend entertainment, Four Things to Do in Annapolis, October 17th to 19th, by Benjamin Rothstein. The boat shows may be over, but there's still a wealth of things to do in and around Annapolis this weekend. Here are four to add to your list. Annapolis Pride Parade, Saturday. The Annapolis Pride Parade and Festival was initially meant to take place last June during Pride Month festivities, but some unlucky weather pushed it to October. Trans Space Force Colonel Bree Fram was confirmed to still be marshaling the parade at the time. The route starts on Calvert Street, heads to State Circle, and then continues the rest of the way on West Street until it meets Park Place. The parade coincides with a festival around Maryland Hall. The parade kicks off at 10, and the festival runs from 11 to 4. Anne Arundel County has proclaimed October as its LGBTQ plus History Month. Moving on to Maryland Avenue Fall Festival on Sunday. Maryland Avenue will host a fall festival from 10 a.m. to 5 p.m. on Sunday. The event will feature vendors, food trucks, live music, and more. The Maryland Avenue and State Circle Association's website also teases a Halloween pup parade. Just in case you missed Barktoberfest a few weeks ago. Moving on to the next item, Naptown Philharmonic Halloween Spooktacular on Sunday. The Naptown Philharmonic Orchestra is holding a holiday spooktacular concert at 3 p.m. Sunday at St. John's College. The lineup for the concert includes a Peter Pan suite as well as the ever-iconic Monster Mash. Earlier this year, the Capital Gazette spoke to the Philharmonic's conductor, Anna Binweg, who spoke of the group's work and diverse age lineup. And the final item here for things to do, St. Luke's Mass on Sunday. St. Luke's Church in Eastport will host a music event on Sunday at 3 p.m. called St. Luke's Mass. It is described as a celebration of 2,000 years of church music across half a dozen languages. It's free to attend and is expected to last around 90 minutes. That concludes the information about the things to do with this final bit of information. Interested in seeing your event on this list? Contact Benjamin Rothstein at BROTHSTEIN at Baltson.com and with this phone number 443-928-1926. And that does conclude this article about things to do. Here's one final business article. Edgewater Marina sells for $4.6 million by Benjamin Rothstein. The Casa Rio Marina, located on Cattle Creek Road in Edgewater, has sold for $4.6 million, according to Hyatt Commercial, which represented the seller. The company says the marina covers around 6.5 acres, has around 35 wet slips, and around 200 on-land storage spaces. The marina was founded in 1979. Casa Rio has been a landmark marina on the Mayo Peninsula for decades, said Jeff Grosbauer, vice president at Hyatt Commercial, in a news release. We're proud to have represented the seller in passing this well-loved property to another family dedicated to preserving its service and reputation in the local boating community. Hyatt declined to provide the names of the sellers as they requested anonymity. Father and son duo Jeff and Brad Abel of Abel Customer Marine LLC were the buyers of the marina, according to Brad's wife, Jessica Abel, who was there when a reporter visited on Wednesday. The business had existed for over 40 years and kept all of the staff already employed at the marina, she said. The company says that Casa Rio was second-generation family-owned, and the new owner plans to continue providing the services it had previously, which includes the slips, a boat ramp, and mechanics. That concludes this article. If you have a news tip, you can contact Benjamin Rothstein at brothstein@baltsun.com for phone number 443-928-1926. And that does conclude this article. Well, that's all we have time for today. Please join us again when the Metropolitan Washington Ear will again bring you readings from the Capitol.
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6: Good afternoon. This is Renee with readings from the Washington Post weekend section for today, Friday, May 29th. So on the cover of the weekend section, it describes this, an extended mix, 10 D.C. area music festivals to have on your radar this summer. So here is the article from the cover. D.C. area's splashy music fests, 10 extravaganzas offer an array of genres, by Chris Kelly. While music festivals are now a globe-spanning, year-long concern, the scene is facing the same crunch as other parts of the economy. Dozens of festivals around the world have been canceled this year, a list that includes the National Cannabis Festival and will probably include the embattled Capital Jazz. But the festival landscape is not all doom and gloom. Warped Tour, the long-running punk extravaganza, returned last year and is back again in 2026. And while it has pared down from dozens of dates to just a handful, not everything about Warped Tour is different. The festival still has its extreme sports halfpipe, band-operated merch stands, and more than 25 nonprofits on site, the latter of which have become de rigueur at other festivals. People were like, festivals are different now, but I don't know. People are striving for a community. Warped gave the community to people, and I'll live or die by that, Warped Tour founder Kevin Lyman says. Last year, the second day of the Warped Tour in D.C. landed on the same day as a military parade that coincided with President Donald Trump's birthday. This year, the second day coincides with a UFC fight that will take place at the White House, an accidental bit of counter-programming. We've always been an alternative choice, Lyman says. Here's what you need to know about Warped Tour and the other festivals that will crop up in the D.C. area this summer. So this article includes 10 festivals, venues, and I shall begin with the first, which is Project GLOW. Dates, Saturday and Sunday. Location, RFK Festival Grounds in Washington. The basics. Project GLOW returns for its fifth year of bass, beats, and bikini-clad ravers with more than 60 acts across three stages whose names, Eternal, Pulse, and Secret Garden, nod to the weekend's heady experience. The death of electronic dance music has been greatly exaggerated. Organizers expect more than 80,000 attendees. Who's performing? Revelers can expect some of the biggest names in EDM, including scene-defining star Porter Robinson, Dutch house and techno upstart Mau P, Swedish legend Eric Prytz, hard techno favorite Sarah Landry, and more. Tickets, $109 up to $319. You can go to projectglowfest.com. The second festival described, Queering Sound. Dates, June 1st to 28th. Location, various locations in Tacoma and Tacoma Park, Maryland. The basics. Founded in 1999, the annual celebration of visual and musical art by LGBTQIA folks and their allies returns to several spots in both Tacomas, along with a month-long art showcase at Rhizome. Programming includes a workshop, reception, and performances spanning spoken word and video art. Who's performing? Pop agnostic Ari Vox headlines at June 5th show at Rhizome DC. Solo acts Ella Gilloli, Sad Veiled Bride, and Safety Bear take over Tacoma Park on June 6th. A noise-heavy showcase featuring Depression Factory hits Rhizome for a matinee on June 7th, and Space Rockers Youth in Government headline a closing show later that day. Tickets are free, up to $25. You can go to rhizomedc.org. Let me spell that for you, rhizomedc.org. The next venue described is All Good Now. Dates, June 13 to 14. Location, Meriwether Post Pavilion in Columbia, Maryland. The basics. All Good Festival was a camp-out experience founded by Deadheads in the wake of Jerry Garcia's passing. After a few decades in the woods, the festival evolved into All Good Now, a simpler gathering that returns for its second year in Columbia. We have all grown, our lifestyles have changed, but the spirit of the music and community have remained the same, the organizers write. Who's performing? Expect a who's who of jam band royalty, including Widespread Panic, now in its 40th year as a band, Claypool Gold, which sees Primus frontman Les Claypool explore his entire discography, Grateful Dead tribute act Dark Star Orchestra, and sisterly roots duo Larkin Poe. Tickets cost $128.60 up to $498.70. You can go to meriwethermusic.com. Next, Warped Tour. Dates, June 13 to 14. Location, Festival Grounds at RFK Campus in Washington. The basics. Warped Tour might not travel the country as it did during its heyday in the 1990s and 2000s, but the festival still packs a punch when it puts down stakes with more than 90 bands scheduled to perform over 2 days. Who's performing? Rather than key in on one strand of nostalgia, Warped Tour attempts to deliver something to fans no matter what sound, scene, or era of punk they prefer. Warped OGs MXPX and Suicidal Tendencies share stages with Aught Stars, Talking Back Sunday, and Jimmy Eat World, while newcomers Drug Church, Teen Mortgage, and Lambrini Girls are the sound of today's underground. Ticket costs $199.98 up to $449.98. You can go to Vans Warped. Let me, maybe I should spell this for you. VANSWARPED Tour DC. So that's Vans Warped Tour DC.com. Next venue described, Home Rule Music Festival. Dates, June 20th. Location, the Parks at Walter Reed in Washington. The basics. Now in its fifth year, this celebration of D.C.'s culture and community is focused on preserving the city's musical legacy from funk to go-go to hip-hop and beyond. Along with performances, the festival includes art activations, a record fair, and a kid zone. Who's performing? This year's cosmic theme is best represented by Sun Ra Orchestra, featuring the 102-year-old Marshall Allen. Go-go mainstays, Trouble Funk, and the Chuck Brown Band will be joined by hip-hop pioneers Brand Nubian, jazz modernist Melanie Charles, and drummer Okerima Asante. Tickets are free up to $161.90. You can go to homerulemusicfestival.com. 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Location, Camp Tall Timbers in West Virginia. The basics. The newest entrant on this list is perhaps its most exciting and vital, as organizers unite the best electronic and punk acts from the DMV with like-minded out-of-towners for a holiday weekend campout in Appalachia. Who's performing? New York iconoclasts Show Me the Body headline the live stage, which also features Brooklyn electro-punk's Lip Critic, DC act Loose Leash, Baltimore pop artist Bella Hayes, and veteran electronic duo Matmos. DJs include Ultra Nate, Liv Wu-Tang, Jacques Jill, Juana, S. Dot, and Succubase, and experimental DC label Outside Time will also program a daytime show. 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Next festival described is DC Jazz Festival. Dates September 5 to 6, location The Wharf in Washington. The basics. For more than 20 years, DC Jazz Festival, originally billed as the Duke Ellington Jazz Festival, has presented the best of jazz from around the world with a focus on local artists. Who's performing? Saturday's slate features drummer bandleader Nate Smith, fresh off winning 2 Grammy Awards, Dee Dee Bridgewater, with an ensemble of young women in jazz known as We Exist, and the festival's artist-in-residence, Janelle Gill. Sunday's schedule includes the Joshua Redman Quartet, Etienne Charles, and Creole Soul, and Kurt Elling with jazz fusion quartet, The Yellow Jackets, who will celebrate the music of Weather Report. Ticket cost $25 up to $895. You can go to dcjazzfest.org. Next festival described as Baygrass. Date September 19th to 20th. The location will be Sandy Point State Park in Annapolis, Maryland. The basics. Launched in 2021, Baygrass is as much about its mission, educating, funding, and advocating for the protection of the Chesapeake Bay and supporting mental wellness, as it is about the bluegrass that fills its 2-day lineup. Who's performing? Expect major names including Little Feet, a band founded in 1969 that's still going strong, progressive bluegrass originator Sam Bush, and Bela Fleck, who will be performing his album My Bluegrass Heart, alongside relative newcomers like Yonder Mountain String Band, Mountain Grass Unit, and Shadowgrass. Ticket costs $145.08 up to $587.05. You can go to baygrassfestival.com. Next festival, describe All Things Go, date September 25 to 27, the locations at Meriwether Post Pavilion in Columbia. The basics. Described by its performers as Gay Cella and Lesbo Palooza, All Things Go returns to Meriwether Post Pavilion with a loaded lineup and memories of its initial editions at Union Market fading further into memory. Who's performing? The three-day lineup features returning stars that have grown in prominence alongside the festival, including Mitski, Ethel Kane, Muna, and Lola Young, singer-songwriters spanning pop, Zara Larsson, rock, Hayley Williams, and Americana, Brandi Carlile, and acts such as Slater, Tinashe, Rochelle Jordan, that are destined to get the dance party started. Ticket costs $169.25 up to $893.30. You can go to allthingsgofestival.com. And the final festival described is the Tacoma Park Folk Festival. Dates September 27th, location Tacoma Park Middle School, Tacoma Park, Maryland. The basics. This nearly 50-year-old tradition continues in 2026, promising a full day of folk music, craft vendors, community tables, children's activities, and food. Who's performing? The festival is accepting applications for performers of all genres from Maryland, Virginia, West Virginia, Pennsylvania, Delaware, and D.C., with more than 40 acts playing across six stages. Tickets will be free, and you can go to tpff.org. And that concludes this article. I have two movie reviews to read for you. The first film is entitled Pressure. It was given 3.5 of 4 stars. The Forecast, a compelling war drama. Frasier and Scott excel in this World War II thriller by Katie Walsh, Tribune News Service. The premise of Pressure, the new World War II movie from director Anthony Maras and writer David Haig, is a hyper-focused look at the days leading up to D-Day with a special focus on the meteorologists. It's a one-setting thriller set in the pressure cooker of General Dwight D. Eisenhower's war room at an English country estate that works backward from the 1961 Eisenhower quip to John F. Kennedy that attributed his success in Normandy to the Allies having better meteorologists than the Germans. If you're skeptical about how exciting a movie about the weather on D-Day might be, Maras and Haig take that as a creative challenge, an argumentative stance from which to start. For the next hour and 40 minutes, Maras and co-writer Haig, who also wrote the 2014 play from which the film is adapted, explain to us exactly how important the meteorologists of D-Day were, starting from the high-stakes context of the disastrous D-Day rehearsal, Exercise Tiger. With the weather app at our fingertips these days, it can be hard to imagine just how difficult it was to forecast the weather in the 1940s, especially in Northern Europe. That was the predicament facing Eisenhower, played by Brendan Fraser, just 72 hours before the planned D-Day launch of June 5, 1944. But we know that D-Day happened on June 6th, so the arrival at that date is part of the film's narrative intrigue. After a devastating glimpse of Exercise Tiger, red blood mixing with blue ocean waves and white sandy beaches, we're quickly introduced to our protagonist, Group Captain Chief Meteorologist James Stagg, played by Andrew Scott, in his cozy home with his pregnant wife before he swept into critical war planning. He's stern, terse, and no-nonsense. Stagg is the kind of person who wants to be correct more than he wants to be liked, and he insists on a careful collection of live data using weather balloons, phone calls, and mathematical charting. His foil is Colonel Irving Crick, played by Chris Messina, a charming American meteorologist and Eisenhower's chosen weatherman, a yes man who relies on selectively chosen historical data, and a persuasive speaker whose approach rankles the fastidious Stagg. Eisenhower instructs the two men to come to an agreement, and pressure follows the ups and downs of their working relationship over the course of several days. But pressure is a truly two-hander between Scott and Fraser, as Stagg and Eisenhower. Stagg, and his firm belief that a storm on June 5th will make conditions less than ideal, is the immovable object against which Eisenhower rages, while he simultaneously attempts to placate a phalanx of military personnel who all have different needs. The troops are requisitioned, the destroyers in place, the full moon just right, the secrecy of the invasion delicate, the script, and Fraser's explosive performance underline the immense, well, pressure the general is under while balancing every precarious element of this enormous mission. Maris, who was known for another terrific one-setting thriller based on a true story, Hotel Mumbai, both directs and edits, and his films are put together like precision clockwork, propulsive and relentless, the pulse-pounding pace underlined by Volker Bertelmann's score. Pressure is skillfully directed, sweeping us into this world with a kind of addictive immediacy, and is also beautifully shot by cinematographer Jamie Ramsey. Maras and Ramsey make the wise choice to shoot the film with richly saturated color instead of the usual grayish, desaturated look often assigned to period pieces set in this era. It's not gritty and harsh, but rather stunning and lovely, an eerie contrast to the terror and bloodshed of the day itself. While Fraser delivers an external performance as the tough American general, Scott offers a restrained depiction of the repressed and methodical Stagg. But when he finally bursts with a cathartic 11th-hour speech about the inaccuracy of Crick's historical forecast based on past war trauma, Eisenhower listens. Scott is so good at this kind of acting, processing every emotion internally, but allowing just enough to show to let the audience into his character's emotional state. It's wildly compelling to watch. In a quiet conversation with Eisenhower's close confidant and aide, Kay Summersby, played by Carrie Condon, she jokes that weathermen are boring. Stagg reminds her that the weather itself isn't, though. Weather feeds us. It can destroy us. It rules our existence, he says. People ask, when will the wind stop blowing? No one ever asks, why does the wind blow? What is the wind? Revealing himself as a sort of philosophical poet of the weather. His forecast was the crucial edge in D-Day, and the volatility of the weather is increasingly relevant in our lives, especially with our changing climate. Boring? Never. Thrilling and history-making? Indeed. Maris and Haig easily rise to the challenge to make the weather worth watching. The rating, again, here was PG-13. It's at area theaters. It contains war violence, bloody images, some strong language and smoking. It is 100 minutes in length. And again, the film is Pressure, 3.5 of 4 stars. And that concludes that review.

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1: In a subway corridor. In back rooms, a struggling furniture salesperson discovers beneath his store an underground labyrinth all lined with yellow wallpapered walls and fluorescent lighting. Where back rooms came from is more interesting and potentially meaningful than the result. The movie, directed by 20-year-old YouTuber turned filmmaker Kane Parsons, is a fitfully unsettling nightmare that never convincingly builds beyond its creepy, dated decor premise. But the backroom's backstory is more intriguing. In 2019, an anonymous post on 4chan Creepypasta, an online repository for internet-created urban legends, provided the initial image of the seemingly infinite back rooms with a caption describing nothing but the stink of old moist carpet, the madness of mono yellow, the endless background noise of fluorescent lights at maximum humbuzz. Like many others, Parsons, who has posted under Kane Pixels, picked up the idea and ran with it. His YouTube series expanded on the 4chan post, adding a found footage approach. Eventually, A24 greenlit has his movie. Let me repeat that. Eventually, A24 greenlit his movie, the big screen product of an internet-born concept. But while the hive mind of the internet can produce some glorious things, movies require closer to a single author, and Backrooms, written by Will Sudeik and produced by Osgood Perkins, struggles to retrofit a compelling story to match its disquietingly banal imagery. Clark, played by Chitwell Ejiofor, is the not exactly proud owner of Captain Clark's Ottoman Empire, a sad and empty furniture store located in a 1990s strip mall. He has plenty of concerns, his failed architect aspirations, the end of his marriage, any customers at all, but unexplained electric troubles at the store also nag him. The lights keep flickering. When Clark inspects the circuit breaker, there are odd, irregular breakers at the bottom of the panel. Who put them there? What are they for? If there's one thing Backrooms get spot on, it's the mysteries of the circuit breaker. One night, Clark goes looking in the store's lower floor when he unwittingly passes right through the wall and into the back rooms. Wonderland it is not. These seemingly never-ending chambers almost resemble vacant, nondescript office spaces. But they're stranger, like art installation versions of office space. There are piles of furniture, shrunken doors, and disturbingly random things like a stop sign or cardboard cutout with a cassette player saying hello in different languages. Clark later describes the room as though they were made by a bunch of construction workers on acid. The uncanny dimensions and strange recesses of modern workplaces have been a common motif lately, from Severance to The Chair Company, and it's hard not to see the endless iterations of the back rooms as a metaphor for the internet itself. But Parsons pushes the setting into a psychological realm. One of the only other characters we see Clark interact with before he grows obsessed with exploring the rooms is his therapist, Mary Klein, played by Renata Reinsva. "We all have our loops, our habits," she tells him in a session. The subterranean labyrinth increasingly begins to resemble a warped version of Clark's own looped psychology. Its many doors go deeper into his psyche, and Mary, whose new book is titled The Window Within, becomes trapped too. As a horror fluorescent-lit riff on Michael Gondry's Eternal Sunshine of the Spotless Mind, Backrooms doesn't

work. While the movie finds a potentially insightful pathway to a story, it can't bridge its very physical, wall-to-wall carpeted labyrinth with Clark's mental state. A movie with so many doors ultimately can't find the right one. Despite a paper wall-thin concept, both Ejiofor and Redsway give backrooms some depth. Ejiofor has almost always been a supremely level-headed screen presence, but here embraces a latent capacity for fevered mania. Redsway, the star of The Worst Person in the World and Sentimental Value, proves especially absorbing in her first horror film. She gives the movie a slinky intelligence. But the real star is Danny Vermette's production design. Banal and bizarre at once, the back rooms serve as a mysterious rabbit hole. Horror films have long found trouble down the stairs, but the movies, like 2022's Barbarian, seem to be digging even deeper. It's no wonder the movie gets lost down there, too. This film was rated R. It's at area theaters, contains coarse language, some violent content, bloody images, 105 minutes in length. And again, this film was called Back Rooms, 2 out of 4 stars. And while I'm here in movies, let me give you the rating guide. Masterpieces have 4 stars. Very good, have 3 out of 4. Okay, 2 out of 4, and poor have 1 out of 4. And that does conclude films. Here are some new movies and shows to stream. By Thomas Floyd. Miss You, Love You. Jim Rash from The Descendants wrote and directed this HBO film about a grieving widow, that's Allison Janney, who must plan her husband's funeral with her estranged son's assistant, who's Andrew Rannells. Where to watch? HBO Max. Star City. Ben Nadivi, Matt Wolpert, and Ronald D. Moore developed the For All Mankind spinoff, which shifts the space race focus to the Soviet Union and that program's chief designer, Reese Ifans. Where to watch? Apple TV. Finally, Not Suitable for Work. Mindy Kaling's latest comedy series follows a group of 20-something workaholics aspiring for professional and personal fulfillment in Manhattan's Murray Hill neighborhood. Where to watch? Tuesday on Hulu. And that concludes new movies and shows to stream. Moving on to today's Best Bets column. Best Bets, noteworthy events this week. It opens with Petworth Porch Fest. The biggest music festival in the D.C. area isn't at Merriweather Post Pavilion or the Fields at RFK. It's the annual Petworth Porch Fest, which organizers say will bring 430 bands to 160 porches, lawns, and businesses across a wide swath of Northwest D.C. Petworth is in the event's name, but there are participating porches in neighborhoods including Columbia Heights, Brightwood Park, and Parkview, too. The main stage at the Petworth Recreation Center on Taylor Street caps the day with performances by Hugh, the Mountains, and the Experience Band and Show. But the fun Porch Fest is meeting up with friends, picking an area, wandering the streets to see where your ears lead you. Planners, on the other hand, will appreciate that the Porch Fest website has a new Porch Finder tool that allows music lovers to search by location or genre, making it easier to track down 1920s-style jazz, psychedelic folk, or dad rock covers. Neighborhood shops, restaurants, and bars offer specials throughout the day, such as $5 ciders at Anxo, extended happy hour at Mary's Bar and Grill, 10% off records at Home Rule, or
10% off everything at Loyalty Books, which is also hosting karaoke, in case you feel like showing off, too. Here are some details. When? Saturday, from 2 to 7 p.m. Main stage performances from 5 to 8 p.m. Rain date is Sunday. Where? Various locations. 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A map of porch locations is on petworthporchfest.org. The admission is free. Next event described under Best Bets, we make history after dark. After being closed since January, the Smithsonian's Anacostia Community Museum is welcoming museum goers back to celebrate its We Make History exhibit with two after-hours events held back-to-back. Register for a spot at the We Make History After Dark parties on Friday and Saturday to be among the first to see this exhibition about Washingtonians who made a lasting impact on the city and the nation. Items on display include the diary of an enslaved man begun in 1841, Chuck Brown's guitar, and more. On Friday night, saxophonist and pianist Marcus Mitchell and his band provide the evening's entertainment with bites catered by D City Smokehouse. 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Here are some details. When? 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You can go to anacostia.si.edu. The admission is free. Online registration is required. You must be age 21 or older to attend. Next, Black Birders Week Closing Celebration. The D.C. Bird Alliance's annual celebration of Black Birders Week wraps up with a special presentation for bird lovers of all ages and experience levels. Rodney Stotts, a native of Southeast Washington who escaped a life of drugs to become a master falconer, gives a family-friendly presentation on birds of prey on the great lawn of the parks at Walter Reed, discussing local raptors and their environment. Before and after Stott's talk, the organization hosts Birding from the Bench, a casual introduction to bird watching. Here are some details. When? Saturday at noon. Where? The parks at Walter Reed, 1301 Main Drive Northwest. You can go to dcbirdalliance.org. The admission is free. Next, Heavy Metal Parking Lot, Rare and Unseen. 40 years ago this weekend, a pair of aspiring filmmakers loaded up their car and drove to the Capitol Center, the now vanished Landover Concert and Sports Arena. Jeff Krulik and John Hayne weren't going to document a concert featuring heavy metal Hellraisers, Judas Priest, and Dokken, but the crowd of mulleted, shirtless, beer-chugging, devil horn throwing metalheads partying outside in all their unabashed glory. The resulting 17-minute documentary, Heavy Metal Parking Lot, has become a cult classic, the Citizen Kane of wasted teenage metalness, as it was once referred to, and a classic Deadspin history. To mark the 40th anniversary of the concert that brought these misfits to the Heavy Metal Parking Lot, Krulik and Hayne are visiting AFI Silver to show the original unedited footage that became their documentary, offering commentary on what's unfolding before showing the finished product. The evening also features appearances by some of the characters who made the doc so unforgettable. Details: when? Sunday,
6:15 p.m., where AFI Silver, 8633 Colesville Road in Silver Spring. You can go to silver.afi.com. Tickets are $8 up to $14. And the final event described in Best Bets is Light Reel Film Festival. A film festival devoted to spotlighting Black and multicultural storytellers returns to the Union Market District with screenings playing at Angelica Pop-Up and parties and industry panels happening at restaurants and hotels around the neighborhood. Films included in the four-day festival span narrative and documentary features and shorts and include new flicks alongside landmark works of Black cinema like 1994's indie Alma's Rainbow. Light Reel opens with This Tempting Madness featuring Bridgerton star Simone Ashley as a woman who awakens from a coma with memory loss after near-fatal fall, and closes with the Viola Davis-narrated documentary W.E.B. Du Bois, A Rebel with a Cause. Details: when, Wednesday through June 6th, where the main screening location is the Angelica Pop-Up at Union Market, which is 550 Penn Street Northeast, but for a full schedule, you can go to lighttreefilm.com. And tickets price, individual screenings are $18 to $25. 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That concludes today's Best Bet. Here is today's Plan Ahead column. Plan ahead, noteworthy events over the next few weeks. Begins with a description on June 11th to 14th of DC Docs. Washington is a great town for those who love documentary films, particularly during the DC Docs Festival. The fourth edition takes over museums and theaters across the city to screen films from 32 countries, including 64 feature-length documentaries, 49 shorts. Subjects include everyone from super-agers in The Oldest Person in the World to Martin Luther King Jr.'s closest advisor in The Baddest Speechwriter of All. DC Docs also put together a special mini-retrospective celebrating the work of filmmaker Frederick Wiseman, who died this year. Some screenings include discussions with filmmakers, and the festival closes with Earth, Wind, and Fire, To Be Celestial versus That's the Weight of the World. Director Amir Questlove, Thompson's behind-the-scenes look at the iconic band. Various locations and times. You can go to DC Docs, that's with an X, dcdocsfest.com. The cost $18.89 for individual films or shorts programs. $225 up to $500 for all access passes. And again, that was June 11th to 14th, DC Docs. June 12th, Swedish Midsummer. Create a flower crown and groove to ABBA hits on the National Mall during the Embassy of Sweden's annual Swedish Midsummer celebration. The major Swedish holiday of Midsummer, which celebrates the summer solstice, gets a DC spin with a bring-your-own picnic party right in front of the Washington Monument at Sylvan Theater. Activities include lawn games, dancing around the maypole, giveaways, and sets from DJ G Money and Swedish cover band One Hell of a Band. This is 6 to 9:30 p.m. Sylvan Theater, which is Independence Avenue Southwest and 15th Street Northwest. You can go to Instagram.com/SwedenInUSA. It's free. Online registration is encouraged. Again, that was June 12th, Swedish Midsummer. June 12th to 14th, ALX Jazz Fest. Alexandria brings in 3 days worth of free musical performances for this year's ALX Jazz Fest, happening at the Old Town's Waterfront Park. Each day is themed around a different genre, starting with Americana roots music on Friday and American jazz on Saturday,
featuring performances by trumpeter Alex Parchment and mezzo-soprano Kayahana Donaldson, interspersed with poetry readings. Sunday is dedicated to future sounds of America, including DJ sets, shows from 10-piece salsa group Orquesta Manplesa, and multi-hyphenate hip-hop soul go-go outfit Future Band. The festival coincides with the nearby Sails on the Potomac event for America's 250th birthday, featuring historic programs and ship tours. Details here: Friday, 1 to 6 p.m., Saturday, from noon to 9.05 p.m., Sunday, from noon to 6 p.m. This is at Waterfront Park, 1A Prince Street, Alexandria. You can go to alexandriava.gov, and it is free. Again, that was the ALX Jazz Fest, June 12th to 14th. Then we have June 12th to 18th, Bleak Week. Consider this the feel-bad movie event of the year. Bleak Week, Cinema of Despair. AFI Silver's upcoming film festival, presented in partnership with the American Cinematheque, pulls together more than a dozen of the most depressing flicks ever made. Naturally, a Lars von Trier film is on the docket, Breaking the Waves, along with Stephen King adaptation Misery, and movies that live in infamy like Pier Paolo Pasolini's Salo or the 120 Days of Sodom. Buy a ticket for Bela Tarr's 439-minute Satan Tango, which will include two intermissions, and the price includes a caffeinated drink as well as a certificate upon completion of this epic. Stick around for an unhappy hour on June 12th after Soviet anti-war film Come and See to decompress with fellow moviegoers over drinks. Various times, AFI Silver Theater and Cultural Center, which is at 8633 Colesville Road, Silver Spring. You can go to silver.afi.com. Costs are $8 up to $25. And again, that was June 12th to 18th, Bleak Week. And finally, in Plan Ahead, June 13th, Pride on the Pier. A waterfront view makes the Washington Blades Pride on the Pier one of the most picturesque ways to celebrate Pride in D.C. This event at the wharf gets the party started with dancing, drag performances, and a DJ, along with outdoor bars. General admission is free, but reserving a VIP ticket gets you a free drink and access to an air-conditioned lounge, cash bar, and private bathroom. This is 4 to 9 p.m., District and Transit Piers, which are at 101 District Square Southwest. You can go to prideonthepierdc.com. It is free, $25 for VIP tickets. And again, that was Pride on the Pier, June 13th. This article comes from Adele Chapin, and that does conclude Plan Ahead. Here's today's music column, Rapper's Delight. June is teeming with hip-hop shows in the area, by Chris Kelly. Earlier this month, Drake tried to take over the summer by releasing three albums at once. While the brute force bombardment might work for the Billboard charts, he's not the only rapper you'll hear coming out of car stereos, over club sound systems, or live and direct at a local show, as hip-hop fans in the D.C. area have an embarrassment of riches in June. Things start going strong with a night that is like Sophie's Choice for underground rap. At Songbird, D.C. area label Goodfella Records unites Paco Panama and Uncle John, a pair of D.C. lyricists who preach the street gospel. That's Thursday, 7 p.m., Songbird. You can go to Songbird, and there's a Y in there. I can spell that for you. S-O-N-G-B-Y-R-D, D-C. So that's songbirddc.com, $20, $25.
Down on the wharf, Addis Ababa-born D.C. area-raised rapper Sideshow returns home in support of his woozy double-disc album Tigray Funk at the same time that Babyface E shows off the punchy, punchline-heavy style popularized in his hometown of Flint, Michigan. That's Thursday, 8 p.m. at Pearl Street Warehouse and Union Stage, respectively. You can go to unionstagepresents.com. The cost $27 up to $124. DC's own Y-Fi God celebrates his latest album, a deluxe edition of last year's The Dynasty, with a loaded bill at the Black Cat. The uber-prolific rapper-producer has been one of the underground's favorite and most influential talents for years, with an uncanny ability to find his pocket no matter who's behind the board, crafting woozy In the Red productions. He's joined by equally influential Atlanta rapper Key, canvas expanding Philly punk's Soul Glow, DC hardcore act Sluggo, and black rave culture DJ Amal. That's June 5, 8 p.m. at Black Cat. You can go to blackcatdc.com, $26.40. Speaking of rappers who have left an outsized imprint on hip-hop, Awful Records founder Father returns to D.C. with Maryland upstart Jabba Got Da Juice in support. Father broke through more than a decade ago with Look at Wrist and Nokia, but has never stopped upping his game, finding new sonic palettes on which to paint with his laconic, lecherous bars. This is June 13th, 10 p.m., Union Stage. You can go to unionstagepresents.com, $27. On his eighth album, Everything is a Lot, Whale exorcised some of the demons that had accrued personally and professionally over the past few years. Now it's time to celebrate. The standard bearer of D.C. area rap has a two-night homecoming that celebrates where he's been and where he's going, teaming with versatile rapper-singer Smino on one night and go-go heavyweights UCB and Prince George's County rapper Foggy Raw. Let me spell that person's name. Foggieraw. On the next, that's June 20th, 7:30 p.m., and June 21st, 8 p.m., at the Plaza Stage at Nationals Park. You can go to unionstagepresents.com. 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For rap fans who didn't score a ticket to the Whale and Smino show, there are two other options on the same night. Masked Virginia rapper-producer Smoke Dope 2016, who pays tribute to the hazy, mostly online cloud rap movement, June 20th at 8 p.m. at Fillmore Silver Spring. 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And Kenny Mason, a rapper, singer, songwriter with an ear for grungy, gazy rock. That's June 20th at 8 p.m. at the Howard Theater. 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Next, 42 Doug and Babyface Ray are two of the leading lights in Detroit's underground rap scene, delivering lived-in detail on street rap tunes that bounce, bob, and weave. The pair broke through with songs such as The Streets, a tribute to a fallen comrade on which 42 Doug cries out about how he leaves it all, his heart, soul, and freedom on the beat. The two continue to do it for their day ones, hitting the road on the For the Trenches tour, June 12th, 8 p.m., Fillmore Silver Spring. 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
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Then there is Chris Travis. He has been rapping since he was a teenager, first as a member of SoundCloud Rap Originals Raider Clan, and then as a solo artist in his own right. The Memphis-born talent keeps the menacing spirit of his hometown alive on his mammoth new album, The Prefix, June 17th, 8 p.m., the Howard Theater. Again, you may go to unionstagepresents.com, costs $62.05, up to $117.67. Four other shows to catch. Amuel and the Sniffers. Want a raucous night out? Don't overthink it. Pub Rockers, Nonpareil, Amuel and the Sniffers certainly don't. The Aussie outfit churns out fuzzy riffs, straight-ahead rhythms, and the snarls and come-ons of frontwoman Amy Taylor, offering the fizzy rush of their band's namesake Chemical. This is June 10th, 8 p.m. at the Anthem. You can go to theanthemdc.com, cost $62.25, up to $90.95. And we have Bleachers. As a songwriter and producer, Jack Antonoff has been the Svengali of pop for more than a decade, dreaming up super hits with generational pop stars Taylor Swift, Lorde, Lana Del Rey, and Sabrina Carpenter. And when he's not busy crafting the sound of 21st century pop, he fronts Bleachers, a band that mines feel-good gold from pop rock nostalgia. There, the details on that, June 12th, 7:30 p.m. at Merriweather Post Pavilion. You can go to merriweathermusic.com. Cost $56, up to $92.45. Then we have Orville Peck. Masked troubadour Orville Peck evokes memories of old-time country with a rich voice somewhere between Roy Orbison and Chris Isaak. Before his recent forays into film and stage work, he found his home on the range with albums Bronco and Pony and enlisted the greats on Stampede. While duet partners such as Willie Nelson won't be at this show, expect to hear their cover of Neil Sublette's Cowboys Are Frequently Secretly Fond of Each Other. This is June 14th at 7 p.m. at Filene Center. You can go to wolftrap.org. Cost $51.50 up to $100. The last one described, I may not have time to read it all, is Kaya. Kaya named her second album Hooke's Law, a physics equation that holds, as she has explained in interviews, a downward spiral is a loaded spring. Chicago-born singer, songwriter, producer turns the world's negative kinetic energy from surviving under capitalism, lovers, losers, and landlords, from the expectation placed upon black women, and recast it as a postmodern soul music with beatcraft, synthscapes, vocalizations that defy expectations and push music forward. That's June 24, 7 p.m. at DC9. You can go to dc9.club, $25.75. And that concludes today's music column. Well, I'm afraid that's all we have time for today. Please join us again when the Metropolitan Washington Ear will again bring you readings from the weekend section of the Washington Post.

0: 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The Metropolitan Washington Ear wants to make it easy for you to find the best buys in town. 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
0: You may also access the food ads on the dial-in service by selecting Publication 1, then Category 23, and Selection 10. 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
3: 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It's the NBC Nightly News with Lester Holt till 7:30. After that, at 7:30, it's time for Access Hollywood. 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And then 10 to 11 o'clock tonight, it's Law and Order Organized Crime. Takes us up to 11. Time for local news from WRC at 11 o'clock this evening. After that, it's the Tonight Show with Jimmy Fallon. Jimmy's on till 12:30 in the morning Friday. Then we have Seth Meyers from 12:30 to 1:30 in the morning. 1:30 a.m. It's a rebroadcast of News 4 from 11 o'clock. At 2 in the morning, a new edition of NBC News. And at 2:30 a.m., it's time for Kelly Clarkson. Early on Friday morning on WRC, on NBC in Washington, we have the local NBC News for Today. On at 5, we have News for Today, another hour of local news at 6 a.m. Friday. And it's back to NBC for the Today Show. Today's first couple hours, 7 to 9. Today's third hour at 9 o'clock. And then Today with Hoda is on at 10. 11 on a Friday morning, we have News for Midday, local news, a full hour. And then at noontime, it's time for Dateline, 1 in the afternoon, Access Daily with Mario and Kit. 2 p.m., it's the Kelly Clarkson Show. And then 3 in the afternoon, a full hour of NBC News Daily. And that leads us right up to 4 p.m. on Friday when it's time for 3 full hours of News 4. We have 3 one-hour segments of News 4 airing at 4, 5, and 6 p.m. on Friday. This evening on Fox in Washington on WTTG, it's Fox 5 right now till 7:30. At 7:30, it's TMZ. This evening on primetime on the Fox network at 8 o'clock, it's Next Level Chef from 8 until 9. 9 p.m., it's Farmer Wants a Wife. And then at 10 o'clock, we have local news. Fox 5 News comes on at 10 for an hour and then another half-hour segments on this evening at 11 o'clock tonight of Fox 5 News. Takes us to 11:30 when it's time for the final five. Bring us to midnight when we have Fox 5 again at the midnight. 12:30 in the morning and 1 a.m. back-to-back half-hour editions of Modern Family. And then starting at 1:30 in the morning and overnight, we have paid programming on WTTG. Early on Friday morning at 5 o'clock, it's the Fox News at 5. We have Fox Morning News starting at 6. Fox Morning News continues 7 until 9 a.m. 9 and 10, we have back-to-back hours of Good Day DC. 11 o'clock Friday morning, it's Fox 5's Like It or Not lunch hour for the full hour until noon. Noontime, it's Sherry. 1 in the afternoon, right after Sherry, it's the Jennifer Hudson Show. 2 p.m. on Friday, we have Judge Judy at 2 and at 2:30. At 3 o'clock in the afternoon, it's the DMV zone. And then at 4 and at 5, two full-hour segments of Fox 5 News airing in those full hours. And then a couple of more half-hour, new half-hour segments of Fox 5 News, local news air at 6 and at 6:30 p.m. on Friday. This evening on ABC in Washington on WJLA, it is time to spin the Wheel of Fortune until 7:30. At 7:30, it's Jeopardy. The 8 o'clock program this evening from ABC is 911. After that, at 9 o'clock, time for Grey's Anatomy. And 10 until 11 at Station 19. Local news from WJLA is on at 11 o'clock tonight, followed at 11:30 by the Jimmy Kimmel Live program. And then at 12:30 in the morning, ABC News presents Nightline. 1 a.m. there's a paid program. At 1:30, Drew Barrymore. 2 in the morning, Hot Bench. And at 2:30 a.m., it's time for Kelly and Mark. WJLA early on Friday morning greets us at 5 a.m. with 7 News on Your Side. Another hour of 7 News on Your Side is on in the 6 o'clock hour Friday morning. Then it's back to the network, back to ABC at 7 for Good Morning America. 9 a.m. Friday, it's Kelly and Mark. At 10 o'clock in the morning Friday, the program is Good Morning. And then 11 until noon, it's time for The View. Noontime on Friday, we have 7 News on Your Side. The 1 in the afternoon program is GMA3, which you need to know. 2 to 3 in the afternoon, time for General Hospital. At 3 p.m., it's Drew Barrymore. 3:30, it's Daytime Jeopardy. And then starting at 4, we have Local News, 7 News on Your Side. A couple of full hours at 4 o'clock and the 5 o'clock hour. And then 6 to 6:30, one more half hour of Local News from Channel 7 till we get to 6:30 when it's time for the ABC World News with David Muir. This evening on CBS in Washington on WUSA, it is the 2024 NCAA Men's Basketball Tournament. A lot of basketball tonight and on Friday on the networks as well as on the cable channels. CBS in Washington on WUSA at 7 o'clock tonight. 2024 NCAA Men's Basketball Tournament. This is scheduled to be a first-round game. This would be Oakland, a 14 seed against University of Kentucky, a 14 and against a 3. It's a 7 o'clock game on Channel 9. They'd follow that at 9:30 with an 11 seed against a 6. The 11 seed is a North Carolina State against Texas Tech. That's the 9:30 game on CBS. Oakland, Kentucky at 7, and then NC State and Texas Tech at 9:30. Men's NCAA basketball tournament games would take us all the way till 11:30 tonight, till midnight tonight probably. Then it would be time for the local news from Channel 9. Running late tonight after basketball, 9 o'clock, Channel 9 news at midnight tonight. And then running late also be The Late Show with Stephen Colbert. That'll be on at 12:30 in the morning. And at 1:30 a.m., it's after midnight. So everything pushed later than usual tonight because of basketball. 2:30 in the morning on WUSA. It's Entertainment Tonight. Early on Friday morning at 5 a.m., we have Get Up DC on WUSA. Another Get Up DC is on at 6 a.m. 7 to 9, we have CBS Mornings. At 9 o'clock, we have the Get Up DC at 9 a.m. edition. 10 a.m. on Friday morning, it's Let's Make a Deal. 11 until noon, The Price is Right. Then at noontime, we have more NCAA men's basketball from CBS. The noontime matchup on WUSA on Friday afternoon. That's scheduled to be Northwestern against Florida Atlantic, a 9 seed against an 8 seed. That's the noontime men's NCAA basketball game at noon on Channel 9 WUSA. It'll be followed at the 2:30 or 2:45 or so game. The second game in the afternoon doubleheader is Stetson against Tulane, and that would be Stetson against UConn. Stetson against UConn, a 16 against a 1. That's the 2:30 or the 2:45 matchup NCAA men's basketball in the afternoon from WUSA. Take us all the way to 5 in the afternoon on Friday when it's time for 3 half-hour segments of Channel 9 News, bringing us to 6:30. And then it's the usual 6:30 p.m. CBS News with Nora O'Donnell and more NCAA basketball in prime time from CBS starting at 7. It's Vermont against Duke, 13 against 4. That's 7 p.m. on Friday. This evening from the MNTV network in Washington on WDCA, it's Family Feud, another Family Feud that breaks out at 7:30 this evening. At 8 o'clock tonight, the program on WDCA is Fox 5 News on the Plus, and starting at 9, we have three half-hour editions of Family Feud, one at 9, 9:30, and then at 10. 10:30 program is Puzzler, at 11 o'clock it's Dateline. Midnight tonight on the MNTV network, WDCA, it's a Chicago PD, and then at 1 in the morning, The Simpsons. Overnight, then, we have paid programming on WDCA. Takes us all the way up to early morning, 6:30 in the morning on Friday when it's time for Space. The 7 a.m. program is James Robeson. At 7:30, it's Alan Womack. 8 o'clock and 8:30, we have some more paid programs. Then at 9 o'clock Friday morning on WDCA, it's Divorce Court, followed at 9:30 by Dish Nation. The 10 o'clock hour is Pictionary, new Pictionary at 10, another one at 10:30. 11 o'clock, it's a Person. At 11:30, Who the Bleep. At noontime, 25 words or less. 12:30 in the afternoon, the program is TMZ. Then at 1 p.m. Friday, it's time for Lion Lunch, followed at 2 in the afternoon by Tamron Hall. The 3 p.m. program is TMZ Live. Then at 4 and at 4:30, we have Judge Judy. 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And at 5:30, 25 words or less. 6 and 6:30 p.m., it's Family Feud. This evening on the CW network in Washington, WDCW, it's Neighbor this first hour, a half-hour Neighbor at 7, one more at 7:30. 8 o'clock program and 8:30, back-to-back editions of Connors. And at 9 and 9:30, we have Son of a Critch at 9 and 9:30 tonight on WDCW. Then 10 to 11 local news, DC News Now is on 10 to 11 tonight on Channel 50. And then 11 o'clock at 11:30 tonight at Seinfeld. Midnight hour is a couple of half-hour editions of Two and a Half Men. 1 o'clock and 1:30, we have Housewife. 2 o'clock, it's Mom. And then 2:30 in the morning, Last Man Standing. The CW early on Friday morning at 5 a.m. gets us up with Chicago Fire at 6 in the morning. It's a paid programming paid program at 6:30, Mathis Court. At 7 o'clock, paid program at 7:30, Paternity Court. And 8 o'clock, another paid program, followed at 8:30 by another courtroom. This is Judge Lake at 8:30 on Friday morning. 9 a.m. hours, a couple of half-hour editions of Court Cam, one at 9, one at 9:30. 10 o'clock, Living Local in the DMV, the CW at 11. Friday morning takes us up to noontime with The People's Court. That's followed at noon by Judge Mathis again. 1 in the afternoon, Jerry Springer. At 2 p.m., it's the Steve Wilkos Show. 3 p.m., we have Karamo. At 4 in the afternoon, Maury. 5 and 5:30, it's Young Sheldon, and at 6 and 6:30 p.m., it is The Big Bang Theory. On our PBS affiliates this evening and Friday morning, right now tonight on WMPT Maryland Public Television, it is News in Context, followed by Sarah at 7:30, 8 o'clock tonight on Maryland Public TV. The program is Hope Street. 9 p.m., WMPT presents RFD's Royal Flying Doctor Service, and at 10 o'clock time for the Seaside Hotel, Maryland Farm and Harvest is on at 11, News Connection at 11:30, and then at midnight it's Hope Street, at 1 in the morning, once again, RFD's Royal Flying Doctor Service, and at 2 in the morning, Agatha Christie. Early Friday morning on WMPT at 5 a.m., time for Sit and Be Fit, followed at 5:30 in the morning by Classical Stretching. 6 a.m. program is Arthur. At 6:30, it's Odd Squad. 7 a.m., we have Molly of Denali. 7:30, Alma's Way. At 8 a.m., it's Lila in the Loop. At 8:30, the program is Wild Kratts. 9 a.m. Friday morning on Maryland Public TV, time for Daniel Tiger. The 9:30 program is Rosie's Rules. At 10 a.m. on Friday, time for a half-hour Sesame Street till 10:30 when it's time for Work It Out. 11 a.m. we have Don Quixote, 11:30 until noon, Pinkalicious and Peterific. Then at noontime Friday on WMPT, the program is Eleanor Wonders Why. 12:30, it's Nature Cat. 1 in the afternoon, Rick Steves. At 1:30, it's Cruises. The 2 in the afternoon program is Atlantic Crossing on Maryland Public TV. Then at 3 p.m., WMPT presents Hamish Macbeth. At 4 o'clock, it's Ireland, and at 4:30 to 5:30, a full hour of Amanpour and Company. 5:30, then BBC America takes us right up to 6, when on WMPT on Friday at 6 p.m., it's the PBS News Hour. This evening on PBS in Washington, WETA, the PBS NewsHour scheduled right now until 8 o'clock tonight at 8 p.m. It's Agatha Christie's Perot. And then at 9:30, another edition of Agatha Christie's Perot. So we have Perot from Agatha Christie all the way from 8 until 11 o'clock tonight. And at 11, WETA has I'm on Poor and Company. Midnight, it's BBC News at 12:30 once again. And overnight, we have Agatha Christie's Perot from WETA. Early Friday morning from WETA at 5 a.m., it's My Grandpa. At 6 a.m., it's NHK Newsline. At 6:30, we have BBC News. And 7 in the morning on Friday, the PBS NewsHour. 8 Friday morning, WETA presents Lila in the Loop, followed at 8:30 by Wild Kratts. The 9 a.m. program is Daniel Tiger. At 9:30, it's Rosie's Rules. 10 Friday morning, Sesame Street. And at 10:30, Work It Out. 11 Friday morning on WETA, time for Don Quixote, 11:30, Pinkalicious and Peterific, takes us to right up to noontime when it's time for Eleanor Wonders Why at noon, then at 12:30, Nature Cat. 1 in the afternoon Friday on WETA, it's Curious George. At 1:30, Xavier Riddle. And at 2 in the afternoon, Molly of Denali, followed at 2:30 by Alma's Way. Friday afternoon on WETA from 3 until 5, WETA presents Groundbreakers till 5 o'clock, and then I'm on Poor and Company from 5 to 6, News and Context at 6, and then BBC America, 6:30 p.m. on Friday. Those are all on WETA. On PBS in Washington on WHUT, right now it's a movie. This is Fire on the Hill, Cowboys of South Central L.A. is the program, the movie on WHUT right now until 8 o'clock tonight. Then from 8 until 9:30, WHUT presents Independent Lens, followed at 9:30 by Artico. And then at 10 o'clock tonight, 10 to 11 tonight on WHUT, it's D.C. Street Jocks Rock the House. 10 to 11 is the program, WHUT. Then 11 o'clock, it's BBC News. And 11:30, the program is Mike. Midnight tonight, WHUT presents once again Independent Lens, followed at 1 in the morning by Artico, and then at 2 in the morning by DC Street Jocks Rock the House. That's at rebroadcast again at 2 a.m. by WHUT. Early Friday morning on WHUT, time for Happy Yoga at 5 a.m., 5:30 We Lana Yoga. At 6 a.m., it's BBC America. 6:30 in the morning, it's Indigo Studio. At 7 a.m. BBC News, 7:30 in the morning program on WHUT is NHK Newsline, followed at 8 Friday morning by Democracy Now! The 9 a.m. program is Daily Drum. 10 o'clock Friday morning, we have Classical Stretching. WHUT at 10:30 in the morning presents Kindred Spirits. 11 a.m. it's Painting. We have back-to-back editions of Painting at 11 and 11:30 Friday morning on WHUT. And then at noontime, it's Canvassing. The 12:30 in the afternoon program is Lila. 1 p.m., it's Alma's Way. WHUT at 1:30 in the afternoon Friday presents Work It Out. 2 in the afternoon, time for Rosie's Rules. And at 2:30, Molly of Denali. 3 p.m. Friday, Wild Kratts. And at 3:30 on WHUT on Friday afternoon, it's time for This Old House. And then from 4 until 6, WHUT presents four half-hour editions of the movie of the program Taco Mafia. That's at 4, 4:30, 5, and 5:30 p.m. on Friday on WHUT, followed at 6 o'clock by a full hour of Democracy Now! 6 to 7 p.m. Friday on WHUT. Some are cable channels tonight. First on ESPN this evening, it's a men's college wrestling NCAA championship, the second round. This is on ESPN this evening. That will have begun by now, scheduled till 10:30 tonight. And at 10:30 this evening, it's NHL hockey on ESPN. This is the Seattle Kraken at the Vegas Golden Knights. That'll be at 10:30, probably till about 1 in the morning. On ESPN tomorrow, we've got SportsCenter early in the morning, and then another edition of SportsCenter continues until 7 in the morning. We've got ESPN has a women's college basketball tournament tomorrow at noontime. It's Maine against Ohio State, a 15 seed against a 2. That's women's college basketball tomorrow afternoon on ESPN. And then the 2 o'clock in the afternoon matchup, women's college basketball tournament, is a team to be determined against number one seed South Carolina. The South Carolina game will be a 2 in the afternoon game. And then at 4 p.m. on Friday, ESPN scheduled to continue covering the women's college basketball NCAA tournament. The 4 o'clock in the afternoon game will be a 14 seed against the 3. There'll be the LSU game, the number 3 seed against Rice. That's at 4 in the afternoon, and those all on ESPN. This evening on ESPN2, we have women's college basketball tournament. This is the first four game. It's called Arizona against Auburn. This would be the 7 o'clock game on ESPN2, and then the second game, the 9 p.m. game tonight, is the play-in game. The couple of 16 seed University of Tennessee Martin against Holy Cross is the 9 p.m. game. Those are on ESPN2. Meanwhile, on Monument, we have Washington Wizards basketball, Sacramento Kings at the Wizards. That would be a 7 o'clock tip-off. Those are on Monument tonight. So our other cable channels tonight on A&E right now, it's the First 48 till 8 o'clock tonight. Then at 8 p.m. we have the First 48 Presents Critical Minutes. 9 p.m. it's Taking the Stand at 10 o'clock and 11 o'clock. Another couple of more hour-long editions of First 48. Those are on A&E. Disney tonight, first couple of hours are Big City Greens at 7 and at 7:30. 8 o'clock hour on Disney is Haley's On It at 8 and at 8:30. 9 o'clock Disney Presents Marvel. Then at 9:30, 10, and 10:30, it's Ladybug, Miraculous Ladybug on Disney. And 11 and 11:30, it's a couple of half-hour editions of Jesse on the Disney Channel. This evening on Lifetime, it's the Lifetime series Castle till 8 o'clock tonight. Then at 8 and 9 o'clock tonight, it's Teresa Caputo, Raising Spirits, a new edition at 9. And then I Wasn't Expecting a Baby of the program on Lifetime at 10 and at 10:30. And then once again at 11, Lifetime presents, again, Teresa Caputo, Raising Spirits. This evening on TBS, on Paramount, first of all, we'll do Paramount is at the 7 o'clock hour is at 2 and a Half Men at 7 and at 7:30. Back-to-back movies tonight, no titles yet do we have at 8 and at 10:30. Those are on Paramount. TBS this evening, it's NCAA, men's NCAA basketball. The first game, the 7 o'clock game on TBS, is scheduled to be McNeese against Gonzaga. That's a 12 against a 5 seed. And then after that at 9:30, 9:55 or so, it's a 13 against a 4, Samford against Kansas. Those are the games on TBS. Meanwhile, on TNT, it's more NCAA men's basketball first-round tournament games. The first game, the one that would be at would have begun at 6:30, would be a team to be determined against number 7 Texas. That's on TNT, and then the 9 or 9:20 or so game is a 5 seed against a 2 seed Tennessee, a 15 rather against a 2. It'd be St. Peter's against Tennessee. That'd be the 9 or 9:20 game, and those games would be on TNT. This evening on HBO, we've got a movie, Willy Wonka, continues till 8 o'clock tonight on HBO. 8 o'clock, that's HBO's Curb Your Enthusiasm. The 8:30 movie on HBO is The Color Purple. And 11 o'clock tonight, it's the HBO series Regime. Cinemax tonight, the movie that began at 6 runs until 8, as I now pronounce you, Chuck and Larry. That's till 8 o'clock tonight. Cinemax at 8 o'clock presents Election. 9:30 tonight, it's Shiva Baby. And then 11 o'clock tonight, the movie on Cinemax is Unbreakable. This evening on Showtime, the movie that continues until 7:30 is Titanic. And then at 7:30 on Showtime, it's 13 hours, The Secret Soldiers of Benghazi. That's till 10 o'clock tonight. Showtime then at 10 presents The Godfather, Coda, The Death of Michael Corleone. That's 10 until 12:30 in the morning Friday. TMC, the movie channel tonight, the movie that continues till 8 o'clock. Began at 6:30 or so, runs till 8. It's Hello, I Must Be Going, TMC. Then at 8 o'clock presents a movie titled The Switch. And then at 9:30, TMC's movie is Las Vegas. That's 9:30 to 11:30. 11:30, TMC begins running a movie, Teaching Mrs. Tingle. Those are all on TMC, the movie channel. On True TV this evening, they're also running the NCAA men's basketball tournament. The 7:35 game is scheduled to be San Diego State against Iowa State, a 15 against a 2. That's on True TV. That'd be about 7:35 or so. Then at 10:05, it's a Drake, a 10 against a 7, Washington State. Those are all on True TV. Friday on 2TV, men's college basketball, the 12:40 game would be Colgate against Baylor. That's a 14 and a 3. And then at 3:10, it's New Mexico against Clemson, 11 against a 6, 3:10. That's on True TV on Friday afternoon. We've got plenty of women's college basketball tournament, NCAA women's college basketball tournament on the various ESPN channels. ESPN on Friday at noontime presents Maine, Ohio State as the noon game on ESPN. ESPN then has women's college basketball NCAA tournament first round game. The 2 in the afternoon game is a team to be determined against a 1-seed South Carolina. That's a 2 South Carolina game would be at 2 o'clock. And then the 4 o'clock game is the LSU game. That's a 3-seed against 14. That's Rice. ESPN 2 on Friday afternoon at 11:30 has Michigan State against North Carolina. That's a 9 against an 8. ESPN 2 then at 1:30, NCAA Women's College Basketball Tournament.

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1: The Connors, Ben gets caught up playing handyman and babysitter for Becky, which causes him to miss a meeting. CW's The Connors at 8 o'clock tonight. Another Connors at 8:30 on the CW. In this one, Dan and Louise come to appreciate the complexities of aging, and Darlene spends the night in jail. That's The Connors. That's the one at 8:30. 9 o'clock tonight, right after that on the CW, it's Son of a Critch. Mark has a near-death experience, and he's left questioning life, death, and the afterlife. CW 50's Son of a Critch at 9. 9 o'clock tonight on the Disney Channel, it's Marvel's Moon Girl and a Devil Dinosaur. That's a Moon Girl becomes the face of a new initiative to revitalize the Lower East Side. That's Disney at 9 o'clock tonight. 9 p.m. tonight on Lifetime, it's Teresa Caputo, Raising Spirits. Teresa Caputo explores the next phase of her personal life and embarks on a tour. That's at 9 o'clock tonight. 9:30 at Son of a Critch on the CW. Mark quickly realizes that running a profitable company is more than exploiting underlings. Son of a Critch at 9:30. Look at a few of our movies tonight on Turner Classic Movies until 8 o'clock. It began at 5:45. This is a horror film from 1963. It's The Haunting with Julie Harris and Claire Bloom. An anthropologist, an heir, and two ESP-prone women explore a New England mansion. The Haunting is on Turner Classic Movies tonight until 8 o'clock. Then at 8 tonight, TCM presents The Thomas Crown Affair. This is the one from 1968. Steve McQueen and Faye Dunaway, a bank caper genius, played by Steve McQueen, falls for a sleuth, played by Faye Dunaway, on his trail. The Thomas Crown Affair tonight on TSCM at TCM at 8 o'clock, 8 until 10 o'clock tonight. Then at 10, it's a four-star movie, according to the Washington Post TV Week. This is In the Heat of the Night from 1967. Sidney Poitier and Rod Steiger, black detective, helps a white sheriff find a criminal suspected of murder. In the Heat of the Night tonight on TCM. That's from 10 until midnight tonight. Then at midnight on Turner Classic Movies, it's a romance from 1987, Moonstruck with Cher and Nicolas Cage. An Italian-American widow loves her fiancé's brother. That's Moonstruck tonight. That's from midnight till 2 in the morning on Turner Classic Movies. Some other movies this evening. We've got Fire on the Hill, The Cowboys of South Central L.A. That's a documentary western tonight on PBS 32 on WHUT from 7 until 8 o'clock tonight. The Black Cowboys of Compton try to rebuild the community and preserve their culture. And that is on PBS 32 on WHUT. This evening at 1 in the morning on TBS, it's Solo, a Star Wars story. From 1 until 4 in the morning, a young Han Solo and his gang of smugglers devise a plan to steal from the planet Kessel. That's Solo, a Star Wars story, is on it at 1 in the morning on TBS. A couple of other movies tonight on AMC at 8 o'clock. It's the original Ghostbusters with Bill Murray and Dan Aykroyd. That's from 8 until 10:30 tonight. And then AMC follows that up with Ghostbusters 2 at 10:30. On AMC, we've also got Harlem Nights on VH1 at 8 o'clock tonight. That concludes our presentation of TV listings, a few program highlights, and time for a couple of movie highlights tonight as well. This is Duke Gillis. Hope you can join us again tomorrow for some more TV listings and maybe perhaps program and movie highlights. Join us then.
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1: Hello, this is Layla Sultan, and on behalf of the Washington Metropolitan Ear, I'll be reading the local living section of the Washington Post for Thursday, April 3rd, 2025. Today, how to buy a great couch at almost any price point. 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One way to stand out on Zillow, a full home Lego replica. 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First by Dina Cheney. How to buy a high-quality couch at almost any price point. Although they're meant for sitting, sofas wear many hats, at times serving as beds, dinner tables, even trampolines. To withstand all those greasy fingers, leapfrogging toddlers, and jumpy sports fans, they need to be high quality. Identifying which couches are high quality is the challenge, one made more difficult by changes in the industry and price tags that don't necessarily correlate with comfort. Most budget-friendly sofas are getting worse and worse in terms of quality. Frieda Ramstedt, author of The Furniture Handbook and The Interior Design Handbook, said in an email, "On the other hand, high-end sofas have become ridiculously advanced in terms of materials in recent years, yet many of them sacrifice comfort. Oddly enough, the best balance between quality and comfort is usually found in the mid-price range." To simplify the shopping process, here's a primer on how you can differentiate the shoddy from the stellar, whether you're shopping new or used, plus a list of expert recommended choices at various price points. Benchmarks of quality. One of the biggest mistakes I see clients make when sofa shopping is to consider looks first with construction second, Australia-based Sarah Brown of Dreamy Decor said in an email. A well-constructed sofa may not always be the most glamorous option, but it's truly the craftsmanship and longevity that will make for a better investment. Good couch construction comes down to four elements: the frame, supporting foundation, cushions, and fabric. The frame. The backbone of any quality sofa is the solid hardwood frame, ideally made with kiln-dried wood, Brown said. Hardwoods are strong, while kiln drying eliminates interior moisture, reducing the likelihood of warping or cracking. For responsibly sourced options, look for frames made with wood certified by the Forest Stewardship Council, FSC. That said, it's difficult to find couches with solid hardwood frames for less than $1,500, said sustainability expert L. Christina Cobb, founder of Urbis Eco Home. Steel, engineered wood, and hardwood plywood are also solid options. Particle board and softwood tends to be weaker. Along with material, construction is key. Generally, frames with mortise and tenon joints are strongest and most durable. But because most sofa frames aren't visible, you'll need to check furniture websites and ask salespeople to find this information. What you can do is peek at a sofa's underside. Look for corners reinforced with glued-on or screwed-in blocks, another sign of strength. While you're down there, make sure the legs are securely attached with substantial hardware, Cobb said. Overall, if a couch is wobbly or lightweight, it probably lacks a substantial enough frame and reinforced corners, she said. The foundation. If you've ever tried to sleep on a sagging pull-out couch and felt coils digging into your back, you've experienced a shoddy sofa foundation. To avoid subpar support, investigate the substructure beneath the seating, typically coil springs attached to the frame. Because you won't be able to see this component, ask salespeople or search furniture websites for details. Ideally, the foundation will feature eight-way hand-tied springs or sinuous S-shaped springs. The cushions. When it comes to sofa quality and comfort, what's on the inside is just as important as what's on the outside. That's why you'll want to know which materials are in the cushion fill. To find out, read the tags on sofa cushions or consult salespeople or furniture websites. 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Low density foam should be avoided because it will sag more quickly. Natural latex is a durable, eco-friendly alternative. 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Vinyl and polyester are lower end. If durability is a priority, look for removable, washable slipcovers and tightly woven performance fabrics. These materials, like microfiber, krypton, and polyester linen blends, are engineered to resist water-based stains and fading. If you're concerned about toxins, seek out certifications like Green Guard Gold, Okotex, and Global Organic Textile Standard, or GOTS. Whichever fabric you choose, it should be sewn with double-stitched seams, which are less likely to rip. They're easy to spot. Just look for two parallel lines of stitches next to each other. Consider your comfort. Finally, reflect on which silhouette and proportions will best suit how you lounge, whether you sprawl out, sit upright, or tuck into a corner, said Harbinger. Look at the relationship between seat depth, backrest angle, and seat height, said Ramstedt. A wider backrest angle usually requires a lower seat height for balance, whereas a more upright sofa should have a seat height closer to that of a dining chair to support the whole body. 15 solid sofas. With the caveat that these figures are intended to serve as rough guidelines and reflect starting prices for standard sofas, here are expert-approved picks across the price spectrum. Prices reflect the full price at the time of publication and can vary depending on sofa size, style, fabric, and features. 1. 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Serena and Lily Slip-Covered Norfolk Sofa, $6,100, mortise and tenon frame with removable maple legs, 8-way hand-tied steel coil springs, spring core cushion with poly foam and down. Next, we should be living in the golden age of hobbies. What happened? Work, streaming, scrolling, and side hustling are keeping us from activities that bring joy and meaning to our days. By Jenny Singer. It's a first date. The drink in your hand is mostly ice. You've talked about your jobs, your days, your dogs. The conversation lulls, and you can feel the question coming. So, the person across the table asks, what do you do for fun? The answer should be easy. We are supposed to be living in the golden age of hobbies. Great thinkers of the 20th century believed that innovations in technology would make work so efficient that leisure would eclipse labor. In 1930, economist John Maynard Keynes predicted 15-hour work weeks by 2030. This would leave people the opportunity to cultivate into fuller perfection the art of life itself. This would include hobbies, activities that Benjamin Honeycutt, an emeritus professor of leisure studies at the University of Iowa, calls pursuits that are their own reward. The opportunity to pursue joyful and meaningful activities was once sort of the definition of human progress, Honeycutt said. But the golden age that Keynes predicted has not come to pass. Though productivity has grown dramatically since Keynes' time, the most recent American Time Use Survey found that full-time employees still work 8 hours a day, the same workday that the National Labor Union demanded in 1866. Workers enjoy just under 4 hours of leisure time, and the bulk of that brief window is spent watching TV. The odds are stacked against hobbies. Work has been supercharged with meaning and purpose and identity, a charge that it never had, at least for the majority of people, Honeycutt said. The seamlessness of streaming and the narcotic effects of scrolling make every other activity feel effortful. To pay the bills, huge swaths of Americans take on side hustles during hours that earlier generations might have spent building model trains or singing in a choir. These cultural conditions mean that hobbies can feel like a kind of class signifier for those who have the time and resources to cultivate them. Instagram influencers do Pilates and pottery, while the rest of us try to decide if meal prep counts as personal enrichment. For many, hobbies can seem like another chore, an opportunity to fail at well-roundedness. Dating apps are designed such that romantic hopefuls must showcase their hobbies with the gaudy desperation of college applicants. All of this obscures the delight and exhilaration of having hobbies. Hobbies are something that you invest your time and energy into without that expectation of financial return, said Jasmine Cho, author of the 2024 book, Get a Hobby. Cho defines hobby expansively, any sort of activity that grounds you in joy, can help you cope with sorrow, and can help you escape from life's burdens. Cho's hobbies include journaling, doodling, boxing, taekwondo, Legos, Gundam models, and puzzles. It's just a practice of flow and getting lost or even hyper-focused, she said. That, in and of itself, is the reward. Among older people, having hobbies is linked to lower rates of depression. A study during the pandemic found that people who started gardening, crafting, or woodworking for just a half an hour a day reported greater life satisfaction. Those who spent more time on screens were more likely to be depressed. Essentially, researchers confirmed the wisdom of your parents when confiscating your Game Boy. You should go outside and play. A great hobby takes simple ingredients: a skein of yarn, a piece of lumber, a group of friendly strangers, and alchemizes them into something that makes day-to-day life better. But the relentless push towards self-optimization, the pressure to monetize every passion, and the pull of consumerism can tarnish the joy of hobbies. The 20th century thinkers who predicted increased leisure time warned that we're going to have to be careful with this new freedom, Honeycutt said. We're liable to have it stolen from us by the powerful and rich among us, who will want to continue us in bondage and slavery for their profit and will turn to selling us worthless things. The word hobby was once pejorative. It comes from hobby horse, a child's toy that takes its rider nowhere. In the early 1800s, the word hobby indicated some trifling, harmless, half-silly, half-useless propensity. But within a few decades, colonists had switched to arguing that everybody should have a hobby, as long as the hobby could carry the rider over the route of mental improvements to the development of his reasoning and analytical powers, and thus promote the growth of the attributes which distinguish him from the brutal and ally him to the divine. Where does this leave a person who watches the White Lotus every Sunday night? That counts as a hobby, Cho rules, as long as it is intentional, not mindless. Surfing channels or scrolling social media is not a hobby. And if you monetize your hobby, it's not a hobby anymore. Once it flips into something that generates income, it becomes work, she said. Content creators on social media, often in the business of converting joy into grueling comparison, sometimes insist that adults should have an exhaustive slate of hobbies. You should have one for your mind, another for your body, another for your spirit. Even having one hobby might be a massive privilege for someone if they don't have time to do anything else but survive their day-to-day, said Cho. Reading a library book or doodling are both great hobbies, she said. Whatever you have immediate access to is a good first step. That doesn't need to include a $2,000 at-home kiln. The pressure to have an interesting hobby persists, though, especially among daters. The question, so what do you do for fun, can feel like a test that can only fail. During the pandemic, Josh Weintraub, a Gen Xer in Brooklyn, dated a woman who was learning a language, and she encouraged him to do the same. Weintraub, who works as an actuary, didn't have an ear for languages, but he decided to pursue a hobby of his own, trumpet. He signed up for lessons online from the Brooklyn Music School. The first piece he ever tried to learn was by Beethoven, and the result was a strange source of wonder. It wasn't completely out of reach, he recalled. I wasn't good by any stretch of the imagination, but it was recognizable. For more than 3 years, Weintraub practiced in between Zoom calls during the workday and at night. Then he learned that romantic influence on hobbies goes both ways. He started dating a woman who hated jazz music. He stopped playing. Even after the breakup, he hasn't picked the instrument back up. Inertia is a big thing, he said. Also, trumpet was tricky. If I had to do this over, he said, I probably would have tried the saxophone. He is planning to get back on the hobby horse soon, though, and in the meantime, his dating app features a picture of him playing trumpet. Even as a culture of constant work encroaches on the little leisure time we have, it's a good time to be a hobbyist. Adults are coming together to jump double dutch, crush roller derby competitions, and play an astonishing amount of pickleball. We badly want to be involved. The majority of respondents to the most recent Gallup poll on the subject ranked hobbies and recreation activities as extremely or very important, a much larger group than 2 decades before. Cho said she notices hobbies trending in 2 directions. There are people doing more and more online, playing around with AI, editing videos for TikTok, finding the sublime in building spreadsheets. But I think there has been a saturation of tech and digital-based engagement, she said. I think there will be greater trends toward going offline and reconnecting with things that you do physically with your hands. Most nights after a long day of officer training at Arizona's Fort Huacha Army Base, Matthew Perry drove straight to Sierra Vista Community Theater. Rehearsals were typically Monday through Thursday from 6 to 9 p.m. Over the course of 1 year, he performed a bit part in A Christmas Carol, starred in the drama Proof, and painted and built set pieces. Before stepping foot in the community theater, Perry, 28, had never performed in a play. But I fell in love with it immediately, he said. It wasn't easy, but it was 100% a labor of love. Perry wasn't the only person from his base backstage. There were also hospital employees, high school students, fast food workers, and corporate types. Once you go to perform, everyone is an equal on that stage, she said. Brittany Roth, a 34-year-old mother of three who works in medical device sales in Lake Forest, Illinois, has decided to make hobbies a priority. On Tuesdays at 9 p.m., after work is done and her children are asleep, she meets friends at a tumbling gym for an evening of gymnastics practice. Roth noticed that as soon as the structure of school sports evaporated, adults started acting like the only age-appropriate way to work out was a solitary stint on a treadmill. Instead, Roth and her friends challenge each other to execute 100 standing tucks. When not airborne, they chat. "It brings me energy and joy," she said. Roth, who was a cheerleader in high school and college, is now working on a full twisting layout, a skill that she was not able to master at the height of her cheer career. "I feel stronger, actually," she said. "Without pressure, I've just been able to do it for fun and not be afraid to fail." The discipline required to learn a skill is why Geneva Gaddist, 31, picked up ballet. She danced as a child, but always avoided ballet because it seemed slow and boring. She started in the absolute beginner adult ballet classes. In 2.5 years, she worked her way up to beginner, occasionally tiptoeing, literally, into an advanced beginner class. Her improvements are small but noticeable, the way she points her toes, her arm movements. "That's why I love the discipline of ballet, because there's so much to improve on, there's so much to do, there's this never-ending pursuit of perfection," she said. "You feel like, oh my goodness, I've reached this mountain," and then you look over and you're like, "Oh wait, there's something else to conquer." We do not live yet in a golden age of hobbies, but in handsprings, opening nights, flats of Beethoven, and tremulous pliés, hobbyists, as Hunnicutt puts it, embrace the freedom to become totally human. "Don't be scared," Roth advises adults who want to tumble. "Just try it out." Next, one way to stand out on Zillow, a full home Lego replica by Rachel Curzius. Houses are built brick by brick. So too are Lego renderings of houses. A recent real estate listing in Washington, D.C.'s Capitol Hill neighborhood features both. Pictures of the 3-bedroom, 4-bath townhouse with a $1.2 million price tag show a stone path lined by flowers leading to the black front door, a map over the bar by the staircase, a polka dot rug by the bed, and a walk-in closet with a drawer unit and hanging clothes. The Lego version captures those very same details. When we initially met with our clients, they showed us the Lego house that they built. "And we thought it was just something, you know, we've never seen before," says Denny Horner, the listing agent. Normally, marketing for a property that'll be coming to market soon gets posted with a floor plan or a picture of the front door. When the team began preparing to list the house, the staging team hadn't yet done their work and the property needed to be painted. We thought, we have a creative client. Let's be a little creative in our marketing. It took Andrew Huddleston months to recreate his beloved townhouse with Legos. Previously, he had completed other ambitious projects using the iconic building blocks, including large-scale framed portraits of characters from the show Dallas in a style aping 1980s computer graphics. But he particularly loves assembling actual buildings with them. "It was a couple of years ago, and our house was fairly new, and we sort of settled in and finally got it where we decorated the way we want it, and so I just thought this would be a good labor of love," he says. He took pains to make it as realistic and to scale as possible. It's a 4-story townhouse, and Huddleston wanted to render the footprint as realistically as possible. First, he had to figure out the overall proportion of the rooms, windows, stairways, and other key features. Then, using the bricks he had on hand, he began to build each floor separately. He ordered additional Legos, such as the dark red blocks for the exterior, so I would have the right colors. To replicate the framed hummingbird portraits in the living room and other artwork, he took photographs and then miniaturized them onto stickers he affixed to large Lego tiles. This is the first time Horner has included Legos in a real estate listing, and so far it's been a pretty good response, he says. Already, the listing has been shared by Zillow Gone Wild, the social media account that boosts wacky, astonishing, or otherwise noteworthy homes for sale. Adding a sprinkling of the unexpected to a real estate listing, such as 12-foot skeletons or a lounging Spider-Man, can attract additional eyeballs to the property. It definitely helps bring attention and exposure, which is our ultimate goal, Horner says. For previous listings, Horner has featured artists' work in the staging. It's like an art show event for the listing, typically on higher-end properties, he says. It's just another way to get people in the house. Huddleston and his husband moved to the West Coast last week, leaving their Capitol Hill townhouse behind. But they packed up the Lego version and brought it with them. I put too much into it to take it apart, he says. It would break my heart. And finally, in real estate, the house of the week, a restored 1906 Victorian in Bloomingdale on the market for $1.8 million by Sophia Solano. Many old houses in Washington have been updated in ways that aren't historically accurate. A Queen Anne gets an open concept first floor, a Federal is fitted with mid-century fixings, or some walls of the Colonial are removed and others are painted white. It's rare to find a house relatively untouched, but that's what Rick Bright and his husband Travis Elliott discovered in this Bloomingdale Victorian beneath previous renovations that Bright compared to whatever they could find off a Home Depot clearance aisle. He recalls thinking, this house can be really beautiful if we can transport it back closer to this era, the Victorian era, with some of the old world charm and European features, Bright said, although it took us 10 years to get there. It had been recently renovated and flipped when they bought it, but the house retained many architectural details when the couple first toured it in 2007. The main level had pocket doors and a fireplace with a carved mantle and an iron vent for an early furnace. The house was built in 1906 by architect Alexander Millar, who also built the four houses to the right of this one. He lived there with his family until 1911. Bright hired only artists and artisans who could restore or replicate period-accurate detail. Czech craftsmen, for example, studied old photos of the house to restore newels and artichoke crowns and used patterns from original bookcases to build new ones for the library and the primary bedroom suite. Old Town Alexandria homeowners referred him to the craftspeople who made their colonial-era lamps. The house numbers, 2018, on the home are hand-blown 22-karat gold that took 3 days to set. Bright and Elliott replaced the recessed lighting with chandeliers in many rooms, also added era-accurate crown molding on the first and second floors, including medallions made from molds used for other D.C. houses. The house, with three bay windows and a turret, has Brazilian cherry wood floors on the main level. The dining room has hand-painted gold gilded wallpaper and silk drapes that convey with the sale. On the second floor, two bedrooms each have a bathroom, one with Carrara marble floors. This level also has a powder room and laundry room. On the third floor, the primary suite has an ensuite bathroom, travertine floors, and a toilet room. The back area has a patio, flower boxes, and parking for two cars. The house has solar panels and an imported Canadian black slate roof with a finial by a Chicago artist. The house at 2018 First Street Northwest, Washington, D.C. is listed for $1.81 million. It has five bedrooms, five bathrooms, with approximate square footage of 2,900 square feet on a lot size of 1,800 square feet. The listing agent is Christy Ann Weiss at TTR Sotheby's. And that's all for Local Living this week. Thank you so much for listening, and I hope you have a wonderful week.

0: Red Defender! Thank goodness you're here! That huge asteroid is headed right towards Earth!
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6: Hello, this is Carol Froelich bringing you selections of the New York Times for today, Friday, May the 29th, 2026, from the front page. Justice Department is said to open criminal inquiry of E. Jean Carroll over Trump lawsuits. By Glenn Thrush and Benjamin Weiser. The Justice Department has opened a criminal investigation into E. Jean Carroll, the 82-year-old former magazine writer who accused Donald J. Trump of sexual assault, according to 2 people with direct knowledge of the situation. The investigation centers on whether Ms. Carroll committed perjury in civil lawsuits against Mr. Trump, according to one of the people with knowledge of the situation, who spoke on the condition of anonymity to discuss an ongoing investigation. Ms. Carroll won a $5 million civil judgment against Mr. Trump that he had sexually abused and defamed her, which the president last November asked the Supreme Court to overturn. She also won an $83.3 million civil judgment against him in another defamation case. An inquiry into Ms. Carroll would represent the latest chapter in Mr. Trump's retribution campaign, which has been carried out by the Justice Department officials. A number of figures who brought criminal and civil cases against Mr. Trump have come under the department's scrutiny, including James P. Comey, New York Attorney General Letitia James, and other adversaries of the president. Andrew S. Boutros, the Trump-appointed U.S. Attorney for the Northern District of Illinois, opened the inquiry into Ms. Carroll, according to one of the people with knowledge of the situation. The investigation was reported earlier by CNN. Ms. Carroll's lawyer did not immediately respond to a request for comment. Todd Blanche, the acting attorney general, is said to have recused himself from the probe because of his prior representation of Mr. Trump, although officials from department headquarters have been involved in the inquiry. The investigation comes at a volatile moment in a Justice Department that appears to be increasingly controlled by Mr. Trump, who has faced little pushback from department leadership as he accelerates his campaign of retribution against those who accused, challenged, or defied him in the past. Mr. Blanche has aggressively pursued investigations against people Mr. Trump has targeted. Last month, the department charged James P. Comey, the former FBI director, over a social media post of seashells arranged in the numbers 86-47, which prosecutors said was a threat against Mr. Trump. Mr. Comey has said he did not associate the phrase with violence and denied wrongdoing. Mr. Trump's revenge campaign kicked into high gear last September when he publicly demanded that the then Attorney General Pam Bondi move to prosecute several of his adversaries. Within several weeks, a newly selected prosecutor in the Eastern District of Virginia had indicted Mr. Comey and Ms. James. But both of those cases were thrown out by a judge, and despite the newer indictment of Mr. Comey last month, the department has struggled to gain traction in a number of cases against Mr. Trump's adversaries. Ms. Carroll's accusations are among the most severe leveled against the president, and he has long sought to demean and discredit her. In one area of contention, before the first trial of Mr. Trump's lawyers wrote to the judge accusing Ms. Carroll of concealing financial support, her case received from Reid Hoffman, the billionaire co-founder of LinkedIn and a strong critic of Mr. Trump's. The lawyer said the eventual disclosure of the funding raised significant questions about Ms. Carroll's credibility. Her lawyers, in their own letter to the court, argued that Mr. Hoffman's financial support was irrelevant to Ms. Carroll's legal claims and that she had nothing to do with obtaining the outside funding. A spokeswoman for Mr. Hoffman did not respond Wednesday night to a request for comment. In May 2023, a federal jury in New York found Mr. Trump liable for sexually abusing Ms. Carroll in a Bergdorf Goodman dressing room in the mid-1990s. The jury also found that Mr. Trump had defamed her by saying on his social media site that her case was a hoax and a lie. Ms. Carroll was awarded $5 million by the jury, a verdict upheld on appeal in December 2024, a month before Mr. Trump was sworn in for his second term, when a three-judge panel of the U.S. Court of Appeals for the Second Circuit unanimously rejected his request for a new trial. The panel said Mr. Trump had not demonstrated that the district court erred in any of the challenged rulings. Mr. Trump won a delay this month in another defamation case in which Ms. Carroll was awarded $83.3 million in January 2024 after another trial in Manhattan. The verdict included $65 million in punitive damages after their jury found that Mr. Trump had acted with malice in defaming Ms. Carroll. Her lawyers argued to the jury that a large verdict was necessary to stop Mr. Trump from continuing his attacks on her, which he made at news conferences, in social media posts, and during the trial itself. Mr. Trump, who did not testify against Ms. Carroll at the first trial, took the stand briefly in the second. The $83.3 million verdict was also upheld by a Second Circuit appeals panel in a unanimous three-judge ruling. The appeals panel said Mr. Trump never wavered or relented in his public attacks on Ms. Carroll and that she was subjected to public harassment as a result of his statements, including death threats and threats of physical injury. The court ruled that Mr. Trump did not have to pay the judgment as he intends to appeal to the Supreme Court. It was not immediately clear why the investigation of Ms. Carroll was being conducted by Mr. Boutros, who is based in Chicago, although a nonprofit associated with Mr. Hoffman is there. The Justice Department's leadership has also made extensive use of a provision that allows the designation of cases to handpick prosecutors across the country, regardless of whether possible crimes occurred in their jurisdiction. The department assigned its investigation into John Brennan, the former CIA director, to the U.S. attorney in Miami, Jason Redding Quionis, because he was seen as more willing to pursue a case viewed as questionable by other officers, according to former officials. The conduct of prosecutors under Mr. Boutros' supervision has come under serious criticism in recent days. Last Thursday, he announced that misdemeanor charges against people who had protested outside an immigration detention facility near Chicago last year would be dismissed. In a hearing in downtown Chicago, Mr. Boutros said that the potential misconduct by prosecutors during the grand jury process had led to the dismissal. Defense lawyers said that the prosecutors working under Mr. Boutros held conversations with individual grand jurors outside the courtroom about the case, a breach of rules. Lebanese resigned to long war, even if U.S. and Iran make a deal. by Christina Goldbaum. Once again, there's been a ceasefire in Lebanon for weeks, and once again, the fighting has not stopped. Israel is still bombarding much of the south and east of the country. Israeli drones are still buzzing low over the skies in Beirut, the capital. Hezbollah is still attacking Israeli troops occupying Lebanese territory and firing rockets into Israel. The death toll is still rising. And now, though a truce was declared in April, and there has been talk this week of a potential U.S. deal with Iran, Hezbollah's sponsor, resignation is setting in across Lebanon that a meaningful end to the war between Israel and Hezbollah is not coming anytime soon. Instead, Israel has vowed to intensify its military campaign in Lebanon and push deeper into the country beyond the territory it already occupies, ordering sweeping evacuation orders for two southern cities. "I have no trust in either Israel or the U.S., said Jinwa Fatouni, 42, in Baisarayi, a village in southern Lebanon. "Just listen to the massive bombing," she added, as the thuds of Israeli strikes echoed from a few miles away. Her disillusionment reflects the past 2 years of war in Lebanon, but also decades of dysfunction in which the country has lurched from crisis to crisis. Its fate often determined more by outside powers than its own fractured leadership. In 2023, Hezbollah began firing at Israeli positions in support of its Palestinian ally, Hamas. Israel responded with artillery, airstrikes, and the following year, a ground invasion. And although a ceasefire was declared in Lebanon in November 2024, Israeli bombardment continued in large parts of the country. Then, in March this year, days after the start of the U.S.-Israeli attack on Iran, Hezbollah began firing at Israeli in solidarity with Tehran, sparking another all-out war in Lebanon and opening a new front in the regional conflict. The latest wars have devastated Lebanon, a country of 5.4 million people on the eastern Mediterranean. They have killed more than 7,000 Lebanese, displaced a million more, and inflicted billions of dollars in damage, according to Lebanese authorities. Israeli forces now occupy an area of southern Lebanon stretching as far as 6 miles into the country, with little sign that they will leave anytime soon. On Sunday, as the prospect began to emerge of a potential agreement to end the U.S. and Israeli war against Iran, there was a sense that Lebanon had little say in a deal that concerned its own future. Instead, the country found itself once again at the mercy of outside powers, as it did when Syria intervened in the Lebanese Civil War in 1976, and when Israel invaded in 1978. And again in 1982 to fight Palestinian armed groups, and when Iran subsequently funded and armed Hezbollah. In the decades since, Hezbollah has dragged Lebanon into three wars with Israel. On Sunday, few Lebanese believed that an agreement would deliver anything more than a temporary lull in the fighting between Israel and Hezbollah. Within hours, both Israel and Iran-backed Hezbollah had raised the stakes, erasing even the faintest hope that calm was coming. President Benjamin Netanyahu of Israel vowed on Tuesday to increase the blows against the group, and over the next 2 days, his forces launched more than 150 airstrikes across southern and eastern Lebanon, some of the heaviest bombardment in recent weeks. Israeli ground forces also pushed deeper into southern Lebanon. Hezbollah, too, ratcheted up the pressure. On Sunday, Hezbollah's leader Naim Qassam warned the Lebanese government against confronting Hezbollah, which has long been the most powerful political and military force within the country and commands vast support among Lebanon's Shiite Muslims. He also denounced the government's rare diplomatic talks with Israeli officials in Washington. "The people have the right to take to the streets and bring down the government in confronting the American-Israeli project," Mr. Qassam said in a televised address. The rhetoric from both Hezbollah and Israel offered a grim reminder of the fragility and failures of ceasefires in Lebanon. The ceasefire in November 2024 that ended the last war offered little respite, with Israel continuing to bombard Lebanon near daily, even as Hezbollah largely held its fire. Since the most recent truce was declared last month, the Israeli bombardment has continued, and this time Hezbollah has continued to fight as well, launching daily attacks on Israeli troops that have killed at least 10 Israeli military personnel since the truce went into effect. Now, the only real possibility for a genuine pause in fighting is if the United States can pressure Israel to halt its bombardment. Trump might want to declare peace on all fronts, as we've seen he likes to do, said Paul Salem, a non-resident senior associate at the Center for Strategic and International Studies. Even then, there is no guarantee that the calm will last. The more likely scenario is that when that happens for a few weeks, Mr. Salim said, then Netanyahu says we have to continue. And by then, Trump has moved on to something else. And now from the international section. The Mideast is baffled by Trump's call to expand the Abraham Accords. By Vivian Nirim, Isabel Kirshner, and Eliane Peltier. The social media post by President Trump made it sound straightforward. The United States would orchestrate a deal to end the war with Iran, and in exchange, a slew of countries across the Middle East and South Asia would join an agreement called the Abraham Accords, establishing relations with Israel. In fact, he said, that should be mandatory. But half of the countries he's named, such as Egypt, Jordan, and Turkey, already have relations with Israel, and the other half, including Saudi Arabia, Qatar, and Pakistan, have no interest in establishing them anytime soon. As a result, the meandering ultimatum that Mr. Trump shared on Monday was met with a mix of silence and bemusement across the Middle East. Regional analysts said they were not even sure that they understood the rationale behind his proposal. Why would ending the war with the United States and Israel, initiated by bombing Iran on February 28th, provide an incentive to recognize Israel for countries like Qatar, which had lobbied desperately to prevent the war in the first place? It's just bizarre, said Yoel Guzansky, a senior fellow at the Institute for National Security Studies at Tel Aviv University in Israel. What's the connection between a deal with Iran and that? I'm honestly puzzled. Two Western diplomats in the region said that no one was really taking the idea seriously. They spoke on the condition of anonymity to discuss diplomacy. Asked to explain the connection between peace negotiations with Iran and expanding the Abraham Accords, a White House spokeswoman did not answer directly. Instead, she referred to remarks made by Mr. Trump on Wednesday when he suggested that U.S. agreement on a deal with Iran could be made contingent upon countries such as Saudi Arabia and Qatar agreeing to recognize Israel. I think those countries owe it to us, he said, and I'm not sure we should make the deal if they don't sign. The Saudi and Qatari governments did not respond to requests for comment. Under the Abraham Accords, a deal brokered by the first Trump administration in 2020, the United Arab Emirates, Bahrain, and Morocco agreed to establish diplomatic relations with Israel. A wide range of American politicians have portrayed the pact as a major diplomatic achievement and have frequently referred to the accords as a peace deal. Scholars from the region say that it is merely a turn of phrase, belying the fact that there has never been a war between Israel and Bahrain or the Emirates. In effect, the deals bypass the central conflict between Israel and the Palestinians, declaring harmony between parties that were not fighting. Since then, the Abraham Accords have created opportunities for expanded trade, security cooperation, and tourism between the countries that signed them. The Emirates, the Arab architect of the Accords, has grown especially close to Israel. The Accords did not usher in a new era of regional peace, far from it, and the Emirates' worn ties with Israel have increasingly made it an outlier in the Middle East. For Israel, the crowning of the Abraham Accords would be the normalization of diplomatic relations with Saudi Arabia, the largest Arab economy and home to Islam's holiest sites. Saudi Arabia does not formally recognize Israel, although successive U.S. administrations have made it their goal to change that. Few consider that a possibility now, and over the past couple of years, Saudi officials have consistently predicated ties with Israel on the creation of an independent state for Palestinians. Israel's current government, the most right-wing in the country's history, vehemently opposes the establishment of a Palestinian state and isn't willing to even talk of a pathway to one. Saudi Arabia will not be rushed into a historic decision that ignores Palestinian statehood, says Salman al-Ansari, a Saudi political analyst. Saudi Arabia's commitment to a two-state solution is not a slogan, and it is not a bargaining chip. Mr. Trump's language implied that he was giving an order, not making a request. It should start with the immediate signing by Saudi Arabia and Qatar, and everybody else should follow suit, he said. If they don't, they should not be part of this deal, in that it shows bad intention. Perhaps even Iran, Israel's arch enemy, could join the Abraham Accords, Mr. Trump mused. Wow, now that would be something special, he wrote. And soon after, Senator Lindsey Graham, Republican of South Carolina, who recently slammed the potential deal with Iran, wrote his own post on social media calling it a simply brilliant idea to link the deal with the expansion of the Abraham Accords. I expect our Arab allies to embrace this, he wrote. If taken at face value, those statements would seem to indicate an ignorance of the political dynamics in the Middle East, analysts said. An association with Israel, never popular among Arab populations, has become even more toxic for many governments in the Middle East as a result of the devastating wars that Israel has waged in Gaza, Lebanon, and Iran since the deadly Hamas-led attack in October of 2023. The more that American officials push for normalization as an imposition rather than as a part of a mutually beneficial deal, the more unpalatable it becomes, said Abdulaziz Al-Ghashan, a Saudi scholar and senior non-resident fellow at the Gulf International Forum, a research organization. In the interest of time, this article has been abbreviated. Carney says Canada's distancing from the U.S. is good for America. By Ian Austin. Prime Minister Mark Carney of Canada said on Thursday that his country's attempt to reduce its diplomatic and economic dependency on the United States because of President Trump will also benefit Americans. This is good for all Canadians, but it is also good for the United States, because a stronger Canada is a better ally, Mr. Carney said in a speech at the Economic Club of New York. We know that when Canada and the United States have had our differences over the centuries, we've always worked and eventually worked through them, because we share values and common interests that run deep. Mixing Mr. Trump's campaign slogan with his own catchphrase, Mr. Carney added, let's be absolutely clear. Canada strong will help make America great again. But Mr. Carney did not downplay the global turmoil brought by the Trump administration, changes that he first pointed out earlier this year at the World Economic Forum in Davos, Switzerland, in a speech that attracted worldwide attention. The world is undergoing a rupture, he said, led by the United States. Technological change is accelerating at a pace we have not seen in our lifetime. The U.S. is transforming all its commercial relationship as its right. The world is becoming more divided and dangerous. Canada, he said, had responded quickly to these shifts by diversifying our partnerships abroad. We have to care ourselves and be true to ourselves, he said. The Prime Minister also directly criticized the tariffs Mr. Trump has imposed on Canada's steel, aluminum, and automaking industries. Many analysts fear that tariffs threaten the survival of companies in those sectors and may even ultimately doom automaking in Canada. A return to the tariff-free trade in autos, Mr. Carney said, is the best and most durable way to confront intense global competition. He also reminded the audience of Canada's role as the largest supplier of imported oil, natural gas, and electricity and potash, as well as its shipment of other important minerals like nickel, copper, and uranium. He lavished praise on the United States, even as he took aim at President Trump's policy. Mr. Carney said that the United States is approaching its 250th anniversary as the most dynamic, resilient, and inventive country the world has ever seen. As a country whose founding values of liberty, democracy, justice, and openness should continue to serve as guides to its future and that of the world, Mr. Carney said. That future should include a new partnership with Canada, a true partnership that reimagines cooperation in specific sectors deeply challenged by global competition. Mr. Carney, who was once the central banker of Canada and England and a senior investment executive, was with familiar faces on Thursday. Aside from his speech, the Prime Minister spent the day meeting with large investors in New York as part of his campaign to attract $1 trillion in investments to Canada over 5 years. When he moved into politics last year, Mr. Carney was vice chairman of Brookfield Asset Management, a New York-headquartered unit of the Toronto-based Brookfield that currently manages about $1 trillion in assets.

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1: He told a meeting of progressive politicians. And to be clear, those offers are on the table. Lori Turnbull, a political scientist at Dalhousie University in Halifax, Nova Scotia, said the opening reflects the impossibility for Canada or fully or even substantially replacing the United States as a trade and economic partner. Canada is going to have to find a way to deal with this, and the Americans are still going to put on the tariffs, Professor Turnbull said. We're in a weak position, and they can call the shots. And now from the business section. Prices in the U.S. are rising at the fastest pace in years, by Colby Smith. A measure of inflation closely watched by the Federal Reserve accelerated in April to a three-year high, reinforcing the central bank's budding support to consider raising interest rates if price pressures do not ease. The personal consumption expenditures index rose 3.8% from the same time last year. It was the fastest annual pace since May 2023, when the Fed was in the midst of raising rates to tame a burst of inflation that had emerged in the wake of the pandemic. A measure of underlying inflation that strips out volatile food and energy prices also notched a multi-year high. That measure, core inflation, increased at an annual pace of 3.3%, the fastest since November 2023. On a monthly basis, inflation rose slightly less than expected. Overall prices jumped 0.4%, and those excluding food and energy prices ticked up 0.2%. That was a welcome reprieve, but on the whole, the latest data, which the Commerce Department released on Thursday, underscored the difficult position that officials at the central bank are now in, price pressures intensifying because of the war with Iran. This month, the Consumer Price Index, another inflation gauge, also showed the consumer prices had risen at the fastest pace since May 2023. Consumers have started to moderate their spending in the face of resurgent prices, according to Thursday's data. Spending once adjusted for inflation rose just 0.1% in April, as incomes flatlined and the savings rate dropped to the lowest level since June 2022. The Commerce Department has also revised lower its assessment of growth in the first quarter, noting that the economy expanded 1.6% on an inflation-adjusted basis compared with its initial estimate of 2%. The war, which began in late February, has severely disrupted global energy markets, raising the urgency of a deal between President Trump and Iranian officials. No agreement has emerged, however, and renewed hostilities in recent days have dimmed hopes that a crucial shipping pathway, the Strait of Hormuz, will be reopened soon. The Fed typically ignores or looks through supply shocks because they historically tend to affect prices only temporarily. John C. Williams, president of the Federal Reserve Bank of New York, appeared to back this approach in remarks on Thursday. He acknowledged that continuing supply chain disruptions caused by the war were worrisome, but he estimated that the impact on inflation could peak in a few months. But other officials have begun to question whether the look-through approach is the right one, given that the war with Iran is the fourth shock in 5 years to push inflation further from the Fed's 2% target. The U.S. economy has weathered a series of events that have raised prices, including the COVID-19 pandemic, Russia's invasion of Ukraine, and Mr. Trump's global trade war. Since 2021, inflation has been higher than the central bank would like. Expectations about inflation in the next 5 or 10 years still reflect confidence that the central bank will eventually succeed in bringing inflation down 2%. But the longer inflation stays above that target, the more likely that confidence could begin to ebb. With the labor market on firmer footing than just a couple of months ago, more Fed officials have embraced the possibility that rates may need to rise to get inflation fully under control. I want to be clear about my risk assessment. The risks remain tilted toward higher inflation, said Lisa D. Cook, a Fed governor, in remarks on Wednesday. I am prepared to raise rates if the expected disinflation does not appear in a timely manner.

0: That followed a speech last week from Christopher J. Waller, another governor, who made clear that he could no longer rule out rate hikes further down the road if inflation does not abate soon. That, he added, was especially true if measures of inflation expectations, some of which have risen lately, show signs of becoming unanchored. In the interest of time, this article has been abbreviated. Washington now has not one, but two star news outlets. By Katie Robertson. An old-fashioned newspaper war is brewing in the nation's capital. The Washington Star, a newspaper that stopped printing more than 40 years ago, has started publishing again under the ownership of Dovid Efun, a media executive and publisher of the New York Sun. It comes just weeks after the politics site Notice announced it would rebrand as the Star and expand its mission to cover local news and sports in Washington. The two closely named rival plans to take on a much more established competitor, the Washington Post, which is owned by the Amazon founder Jeff Bezos and recently cut its staff by a third, were reviving one of the great and epic rivalries of American journalism, Mr. Efun said in an interview. For decades, the Star was the Washington Post's fiercest competitor and an important editorial and ideological counterweight in the press in our nation's capital. The outlets and their promise of new jobs are arriving at a tough time for the media industry when many publications are laying off staff and trying to adjust their business for plummeting search traffic and to race to notch up paid subscriber. The Washington Post laid off more than 300 of its 800 journalists in February after losing more than $100 million a year, retreating from much of its metro and sports coverage. The rivalry has already reached the courts. On Thursday, Mr. Efun filed a trademark infringement lawsuit against Notice for its public planned use of the Star moniker. The Washington Star was a conservative-leaning afternoon newspaper that published for 128 years until it went into bankruptcy and shut down in 1981. The Post snapped up the Washington Star's former headquarters and printing presses in the bankruptcy sale. The new Washington Star has started publishing on Substack, and Mr. Efun said he intended to have a custom website live within the next 2 months and offer a weekend print newspaper by the end of the year. Mr. Efun said that he was interviewing candidates for multiple roles and planned to hire up to 50 full-time journalists and contributors. Mr. Efun, a former top editor of the Jewish newspaper, the Algemeiner, has some experience with reinvigorating old papers. For the past few years, he has focused on the New York Sun, a defunct broadsheet that shut down in 2008. The outlet now publishes online and has a weekly print edition and it counts 2 million subscribers, tens of thousands of which are paid, according to a Thursday memo from Mr. Efun that said the paper was profitable. The Washington Star will publish under the oversight of the Sun's newsroom until an editor-in-chief is named. It will be ideologically aligned but distinct, according to a Thursday memo from Mr. Efun to the paper staff. In an editorial, Mr. Efun wrote that the Washington Star's remake had been some years in the making and that his priority was to stay true to the editorial legacy of the Star, which he described as supporting limited government and opposing bureaucratic corruption and federal overreach. The Washington Star will face an equally determined competitor in Robert Allbritton, who was underwriting the Star. Mr. Allbritton is the billionaire co-founder of Politico. His father, Joe Allbritton, owned the Washington Star from 1975 to 1978. The junior Mr. Allbritton founded the non-profit Allbritton Journalism Institute in 2023, intending to train up young journalists. The Institute publishes Notice, which currently covers political news. Tim Grieve, the editor-in-chief of Notice, told the New York Times last month that Notice would relaunch as the Star in the first week of June and had plans to more than double its newsroom to 95 journalists by the end of the year. Notice has recently hired a number of prominent Post reporters and plans to aggressively expand its coverage in Washington. Mr. Afoon, who was a recent bidder for the Daily Telegraph in Britain, said the launch of Mr. Albritton's The Star did not deter him and instead accelerated our timeline to scale up. But he's also suing over its name. The lawsuit states that Mr. Albritton's familial connection to the old Washington Star, as well as the fact that the two outlets will operate in the same marketplace with a similar name, will cause confusion and could deceive consumers. The complaint was filed in U.S. District Court for the Eastern District of Virginia. In the interest of time, this article has been abbreviated. And now from the editorial and opinion section. It's becoming impossible to know how your kid is doing in school. By Ariel Khalil and Derek Rury. Dr. Khalil is a professor of public policy at the University of Chicago. Dr. Rury is an assistant professor of economics at Oregon State University. Nearly 9 in 10 parents in the United States believe that their child is performing at or below grade level in reading and math. Many, if not most, of them are wrong. Actual proficiency rates among 8th graders are 30% in reading and 28% in math, as measured by the National Assessment of Educational Progress, or NAEP. The gap between grades and test scores is particularly pronounced in schools serving higher proportions of low-income students, according to a 2023 study. This problem has gotten worse over the past 15 years or so as grade inflation has increased. And between 2010 and 2022, average high school grade point averages rose significantly, especially in math, to 3.32 from 3.02. Meanwhile, standardized testing, one of the few independent checks on schools, is being undermined. Under federal law, states must administer annual standardized tests in math and reading in grades 3 through 8. But several states have recently lowered the score a child needs to be deemed proficient, producing big gains on paper without any changes in the classroom. Wisconsin redesigned its assessment and English proficiency, and the state increased to 48% from 39%. Illinois and Kansas have followed suit. In more than half the states, proficiency rates on state reading tests now exceed the rates on national tests by 15 percentage points or more, and in some states, the gap is much larger. The federal government is making the problem only worse. In 2025, the Trump administration gutted the Education Department, which is behind the national test. And although some reports indicate that the agency has begun to rebuild, certain assessments have already been scaled back. In other words, if you are a parent of a school-aged children, you can be paying close attention to their performance, and there is still a good chance that you don't really know how much they are learning. There's also another problem when it comes to understanding how well your child is doing in school. Parents tend to overweight grades when they think about whether their child needs more support. In 2025, we conducted an experiment in which we presented over 2,000 parents with scenarios in which a child's grade and test score pointed in different directions. When we asked them to estimate the time and the money each scenario would require for academic support like tutoring. In scenarios where grades were high, many parents saw no reason to act, even when test scores were low. And if a child had an A in math, and a test score at the 30th percentile, parents were more likely to act as if everything were fine. But when grades were low and test scores high, they responded. The change was modest, but the pattern consistent. On average, parents were willing to pay 14% more to fix a drop in grades than they were to fix a comparable drop in test scores. Parents are not attentive, but grades arrive more often through report cards and teacher communications and are far easier to understand than test scores. Standardized test scores come once a year, often in formats that even well-educated parents find confusing. And many parents don't believe test scores are reliable measures of learning. And when we surveyed parents about their beliefs, about 40% said they thought standardized tests were biased. And nearly 30% said that test scores mostly reflect family income rather than academic ability. It is true that both grades and test scores have limitations. Grades bundle achievement, effort, behavior, and teacher judgment with no common standard across classrooms. Test scores measure a narrow slice of what matters, but on a common scale, at their best, standardized tests give parents a measure of what their children have learned, whether they are learning at the expected rate, and where they stand relative to other children, a measure that doesn't depend on which teacher they have or which school they attend. State standardized tests also report whether a child has met grade-level proficiency in benchmarks. In the interest of time, this article has been abbreviated. Big Swells of Rancor Are Capsizing America by Frank Bruni and Brett Stevens. Brett Stevens. Hi, Frank. Did President Trump just hand Democrats a gift as big as Texas? Frank Bruni. I hope so. And I'm betting that James Tallarico, Texas Democratic nominee for the U.S. Senate, who now gets to face the despicable, execrable, and naturally Trump-endorsed Ken Paxton in the general election, has a very, very, very wide smile on his face. Brett, much as there is much to detest about Paxton, and as much as I think Republicans were fooled to cashier John Cronin, the reasonable and experienced incumbent, I'd be shocked if he loses in November. Texas is nearly as red as California is blue, and Tallarico has baggage of his own. He's not as popular as he needs to be among black voters, and comments of his like, "Gone is non-binary," whatever the theological merits, just aren't going to help him politically. Frank, well, aren't you the definition of a buzzkill? Can we not just have 1 week, just one day, just a few fleeting hours in which we imagine that Tallarico, who seems to be transcendently decent man in an abysmally indecent age, becomes the first Democrat in a generation to win a statewide office in Texas and denies the kleptocrat in a chief a Senate majority that during the second half of his ruinous second term. Can you not give me that, Brett? Brett, I'll give you that Democrats now have a chance in Texas when previously they had none. I also think that Paxton's unfortunate ascent in state politics is a good reminder of why parties tend to become dangerous to themselves when they go for years without facing meaningful political opposition from the other party. Something similar may be happening in Los Angeles right now with the mayor's race and the rise of Spencer Pratt ahead of next month's primary. Bruni, I can tell you want to pivot to the Democrats' excesses and woes, and I will follow you westward to L.A. in a bit. Brett, oh, come on, Frank, but not before we linger a moment longer on what Trump's endorsement of Paxton and Paxton's primary victor over Corin by nearly 30 points say about Republicans. An overwhelming majority of Republican office holders compete with one another to prostrate themselves more sycophantically before Trump, and Paxton trounced Corin along those lines. As Texas's attorney general, he filed lawsuits in 2020 to challenge Joe Biden's victories over Trump in Georgia, Michigan, Pennsylvania, and Wisconsin. And on January 6, 2021, he spoke at a rally in Washington just before the mob stormed the Capitol. Sheer narcissism and blunt transactionalism drive Trump's assessment of character. Unfettered fealty to Trump is virtuous. Even occasional minor defiance is intolerable. That not the Democrats' failure to provide meaningful political opposition is the immoral moral of this story. Brett, as my rabbi's rabbi used to say, you're 100% right. Now let me tell you why you're also 100% wrong. Frank, that's some unkosher arithmetic, Brett. Brett, Talmudic math, Frank. Anyway, didn't you recently write a column lamenting Graham Platner's rise in Maine, but saying you'd vote for him, despite his record of wretched social media postings and a Nazi-themed tattoo, on the theory that Trump must be opposed at all cost? Well, Texas Republicans have now done what Maine Democrats just did. They chose ideological purity over moral decency, political extremism over moderation, and now the rest of the country may have to suffer for it. Frank, while I understand the point you're making, I must say that the word purity in proximity to the name Paxton is jarring. Brett, pure in the sense that sulfuric acid can also, I suppose, be pure. Frank, I'm not comfortable with putting Planter and Paxton in the same pontoon. But you're right, they reflect some of the same larger dynamics, one of which is illustrated by the statistic from the Tuesday returns in Texas. Only about 8% of registered voters, Texas's open primaries, showed up, as Cornyn pointed out in his concession speech. Primary elections are often dominated and decided by extreme elements of each party. And we end up with nominees and then elected representatives who are resistant to compromise, bad at consensus, and unrepresentative of most Americans. Brett, I wonder what would happen to our politics if a requirement for voting in the general election was to have also voted in the primary, asking ordinary voters not only to decide the winners, but also to select the candidates. But can we get back to Los Angeles? Frank, do you have a timeshare there, or are you just trying to rack up frequent flyer miles? Brett, I love L.A. more than I care to admit, but my question to you is, does Karen Bass deserve re-election? Frank, in the abstract, probably not. Her performance and record are unimpressive, and in terms of the Los Angeles wildfires, she violated a cardinal rule of governance. Get the natural disasters right. Did no one learn anything from President George W. Bush and Hurricane Katrina? But elections are choices among imperfect and sometimes unappealing options. And while Pratt, a former reality television star, has given powerful voice to Angelenos, understandable discontents, he has no experience. And from the evidence we've seen, a shaky grip on policy. He also, one of these internet era candidates, surfing big swells of rancor. Big swells of rancor are not serving America well. You could even say they're capsizing it. Brett, there's always a risk that political neophyte like Pratt will have no idea how to work the municipal system if he gets into City Hall. That is, he won't know how to translate charisma into competence. Something similar, I think, happened to Arnold Schwarzenegger when he rode a wave of popular discontent into the governorship of California and then sort of floundered in the job. But Los Angeles is a great American city that happens to be a mess right now. And it, along with the Democratic Party that has ruled it like a fief for decades, could stand to be shaken and stirred. And as Jefferson said, a little rebellion now and then is a good thing. Frank, so is a big martini, sorry you're shaken and stirred, brought me straight to the cocktail hour. Brett, on a less unsober note, Frank, you spent a couple of years as the Times Vatican correspondent. Nice gig. Any thoughts on Pope Leo's new encyclical on artificial intelligence? Frank, I'm fascinated by both the fact of it and the rapt attention to it. The Roman Catholic hierarchy has so often been so far behind the lowercase times. And here's Leah hopping on a profoundly challenging, rapidly evolving issue precisely when people are most panicked by it. And with his encyclical and with his upbraiding of Trump about the Iran war, the Pope is asserting the church's relevance and claiming headlines in a fashion that's not a foregone conclusion, given how many Catholics don't typically concern themselves with the Vatican's edicts. Your feelings about him, Brett? Brett. Mi pias questo papa. He seems approachable and wise, serious but not self-serious, and entirely appropriate for someone in his position to tackle an issue like AI, because technology isn't morally neutral. In the 18th century, a technological innovation, the cotton gin, made slavery immensely profitable for slaveholders, setting the stage for its westward enlargement and the civil war that followed. And in this century, we've seen how social media leads to antisocial behavior. Artificial intelligence raises even greater concerns than social media. I was especially struck by one line in the encyclical in which Leo writes of the paradox of material progress and the anthropological regression. I'll think of that every time I hear a college student having AI write their term paper. In the interest of time, this article has been abbreviated. And now from Weekend Arts. Hacks Leaves Them Laughing by Alexis Solosky. On a bright April morning, the actress Jean Smart, immaculate in a Merlot suit, gold hoops, and a swirly updo, found her colleague, Hannah Einbinder, already seated. Einbinder wore ripped jeans and a shirt that read, "Planet Earth, love it or leave it." Smart narrowed her lips. "I see you dressed," she said coolly. This might have been a moment from Hacks, the HBO Max comedy that ended on Thursday after 5 seasons and 12 Emmys so far. Smart has won 4 of those Emmys for playing Deborah Vance, a legacy comedian who gets a career refresh from Einbinder's Ava Daniels, a zillennial writer. Einbinder won one in 2025. And while most seasons found them at odds, lawsuits, blackmail, devastating put-downs, the final one found them on mostly friendly terms. Sometimes very friendly, as in an episode in which Deborah and Ava have to pretend to be a couple. In fairness, the devastating put-downs remain. "You can't write my memoir," Deborah tells Ava. "You're too obsessed with me." In the final episode, the women take a trip to Paris, a valedictorian vacation, and also a farewell tour. Deborah, who was treated for cancer earlier in this season, has learned that the cancer has spread, and she is declining treatment. But just before boarding a train for a euthanasia clinic, Deborah decides she has something to live for, comedy. "I may not have 30 years," she said, "but I think I have another hour." And for Hacks, this was the rare punchline without the sting. Over breakfast, a cheese omelet and sausage for Einbinder, a side of vegetables for Smart, the two women discuss their words, their work, their lives, and why comedy is like sex. These are edited experts from the conversation. "Your first meeting was a phone call," Hannah Einbinder. "Jean got my number from my reps. She called me the night before my screen test, and she said, 'I saw your stand-up, and I think you're really funny, and we're going to have a lot of fun tomorrow.'" Jean Smart: "I didn't want her to be nervous at the audition." "Did you do that with all the other Avas you were screen testing?" Smart: "There's a chance. I might have called somebody else." Einbinder: "Who was it?" Smart: "You don't need to know. She meant nothing to me." "How much of each of you is in each character?" Einbinder: "I have imbued Ava with my affect, but who she is emotionally, her psychology, those things were incongruous to me. As a new actor, I was doing what I knew how to do, which was perform comedy in my own voice." Smart: "I knew I couldn't copy another comic style, even somebody I admired. It had to come from me, or it just wasn't going to work. Her rhythms, especially when she's doing bits of stand-up, are mine, and her smart-ass sense of humor." That cackle. Smart: "Unfortunately, that's mine. The sarcasm is probably pretty much mine, too. I don't identify with her anger, and I don't identify with her bitterness, but it's what fueled her. Why are Deborah and Ava so often in conflict?" Einbinder: "These are two divas. There's a lot of ego involved, and Ava resents the fact that she has to do this job for someone who she perceives as uncool. And Deborah believes she has nothing to learn from this random girl who she has no respect for." Smart: "And who does not dress, especially for a meeting." Einbinder: "Bitch." Smart: "I didn't mean this meeting. I meant in our show." "How do you think the relationship changes over time?" Smart: "Deborah slowly starts to trust her, so she's able to become a little bit more vulnerable and a little more open with her feelings." Einbinder: "The big hurdle for Ava was understanding who this person was and how important she is to comedy, especially to women in comedy. When she's forced to digitize Deborah's appearances, she quickly understands who she's dealing with and that she's worth respecting. What's more fun to play, when they're fighting or when they're getting along or when they're kissing?" Einbinder waggles her eyebrows. You know my answer. Smart. Ironically, we had more fun when we were getting along. There was still so much humor, but it was different kind of humor. And when they do give each other a hard time, there isn't anything nasty behind it. It's purely to make the other person laugh. In the interest of time, this article has been abbreviated. Review. The Maids makes a ruckus, but not enough mess. By Helen Shaw. There was a time in this town when you couldn't shake a feather duster without hitting a production of Jean Genet's The Maids. The 1947 French proto-camp classic fizzes with class rage and dominance games, and it's been catnip for adventurous directors, simultaneously cheap to produce, requiring just a bedroom set and three actors, and emotionally feverish. In the hallucinatory plot, two sisters serve a demanding mistress, while also secretly performing a nightly ritual of mimicry and abuse. And when Madame is away, the maids take turns trading their uniforms for their employer's finery, reenacting her high-handedness with relish, ratcheting themselves to a homicidal pitch that can sometimes turn erotic. Do they want to murder her or become her? Identity fractures as role play becomes reality, becomes quasi-religious ceremony. For all its psychosexual solicitousness, The Maids also contains a strange dignity. Jeanette, thief and sex worker, revolutionary and poet Maudit, converts the servant's desperation into something like a saint's martyrdom tale. In French, the title is Les Bons, which also means the good. Its portrait of obsession has grown pervasive enough that it risks becoming overly familiar. On film, we've watched decades of thrillers made under its influence, from Persona, 1966, and Single White Female, 1992, to The Housemaid, 2025. Perhaps that's why we haven't seen a major stage production in New York in more than 10 years. Now the play is at St. Anne's Warehouse, which has recently become a welcome local stop for productions from London's Donmar Warehouse. Directed by Kip Williams, with a hyperbolic, internet-coded frenzy, this is The Maids for the Snapchat era. If you're thinking that we're past the Snapchat era, you've found one of my problems with it. In Williams' unevenly updated version, the deranged Claire, Lydia Wilson, and her needy sister Solange, Fia Saban, exist in modern-day London, working tantalizingly close to hyperwealth. A Soho House membership, a custom Schiaparelli, and whipped into a covetous froth by it. That almost touchable life is all gossamer softness. Rosanna Vise's set is sunken in pale carpeted room, filled with a lounging duvet and a vase upon vase of flowers.
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3: Well, hello, everyone. This is Phil Hochberg, and we're going to do some traveling today. From the Washington Post travel section of July 20th, and maybe from the Wall Street Journal and or the New York Times. Here's an article by Hannah Sampson, a frequent contributor to the Post sports section. Oops, the Post's travel section. And this one is headlined, Six Less Expensive Beach Vacations. Maybe this wasn't the summer for a far-flung trip, but even if we're not exploring the Mediterranean or living it up at an all-inclusive in Mexico, we may still be craving the beach, especially a beach relatively close to home that won't eat up the rest of this year's vacation fund. Enter professional travel planners who shared some of their top domestic picks for budget-friendly beaches with us. With free activities, reasonable accommodations, and affordable restaurants, these spots can deliver sun and sand without too much of a sting. The first is Hollywood, Florida. For a Florida getaway without South Beach party scenes or sky-high prices, Miami-based travel advisor Sharon Concepcion suggests heading a county north to Hollywood Beach. The Boardwalk, a promenade that stretches nearly 2.5 miles, offers a brick-paved surface for jogging, strolling, hiking, and rollerblading. There's always something fun to find and do, said Concepcion, who is the senior director of sales for the vacation group. Quote, little restaurants, bars, candy shops, clothing shops, better priced, in my opinion, than Miami, close quote. An outdoor theater hosts free entertainment Wednesdays through Sundays, and wave riders unimpressed by South Florida swells can pay for time on a surf simulator at the Margaritaville Beach Resort. Concepcion recommends Margaritaville, which is offering summer discounts for stays of 3 nights or more. If that resort or the Marriott up Ocean Drive stretch the budget, the beach is dotted with mom-and-pop motels. Families can also seek out affordably priced chain hotels off the beach and drive or bike to the water. There are several in nearby Dania Beach. Don't miss, she says, don't miss Le Tub, T-U-B, a former gas station turned heralded burger bar on the intracoastal waterway. Waits might be long and the burgers aren't cheap, but the $17 starting price tag gets you a 13-ounce patty cooked to order. The views and the bathroom decor make this a memorable vacation experience. Next, Hannah Sampson suggests the Wildwoods in New Jersey. Jennifer Byrne, CEO of the Tropical Travelers Group, typically posts TikTok videos from luxury resorts in the Caribbean or villas in Italy. But when she took her son to the Jersey Shore this summer, the Philadelphia-based travel agency owner found some different content. Quote, they have a bar on the beach now, and I'll tell you, this is the place to be day and night, she said. She's quoted from the beach in North Wildwood. The new sandbar is at Seaport Pierce on the 2-mile-plus boardwalk, where visitors can also find rides, water parks, games, and restaurants. The destination touts 5 miles of free-to-access beaches in North Wildwood, Wildwood, and Wildwood Crest, and 12 miles of bike paths, bike lanes, and bikeable boardwalk. A critical mass